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How you doing out there, everybody? Welcome to a Saturday night. Just heard some music there from the War of the Worlds soundtrack from the 1950s. Some early electronic music, experimental, which really did well with the film. Before that, we had some music by Miles Davis from the Dark Magus Live at Carnegie Hall, 1974. And some music from the Emit Explorer, or Time Explorer, depending on which side of the ocean you buy that release on. Music by Gas. So, yeah, we had Gas earlier. I guess you could say safely on the radio, kind of. Anyway, let's go play some information for you. Always good, always important. And it's what we do. Thank you for listening.

Welcome to Counterspin, your weekly look behind the headlines. I'm Janine Jackson. This week on Counterspin, when an organization creates a peace prize to give to Donald Trump, you know something is awry. That move, undertaken unilaterally by Gianni Infantino, president of FIFA, the governing body of associate football, to the surprise of other FIFA council members, some of whom learned about it from a press release, is just one indication of the conflicts of interest, cronyism, and outright corruption involving the group hosting the 2026 World Cup. These aren't problems unique to football or soccer, of course, but reflective of the broader troubling trend our guest describes. Jules Boykoff is a former professional soccer player, a professor at Pacific University, and author of a number of books on sport and society, including What Are the Olympics For? And the new one we'll talk about, Red Card, the 2026 World Cup, Sports Washing, and the FIFA Greed Machine. It's out now from OR Books. That's coming up, but first, a quick look back at some recent press. The recently proposed budget from the Trump administration includes a $1.6 billion cut in the National Oceanic and Atmospheric Administration, which would eliminate NOAA Climate, Weather, and Ocean Research Labs, zero out grants aimed at improving rainfall and flood prediction, and cut the Integrated Ocean Observing System that monitors what's happening in the ocean, where hurricanes strengthen and where coastal flooding begins. This is after the DOGE layoffs of some 880 people from the agency. Some lawmakers are pushing back, either because they don't think climate change is fake news or they're from flood-prone regions. But one detail being missed, as noted by Emily Atkin at Heated, is that while these cuts would harm NOAA's work, the proposed savings of $1.6 billion is equivalent to the costs of 1.3 days of the war on Iran, which is estimated to have cost some $72 billion in its first 60 days. That figure is much higher than the one you will likely have heard. Pete Hegseth put the cost of the Iran war in its first 60 days at $25 billion when he was talking to Congress. And then CBS came out the next day and said actually they thought the figure was closer to $50 billion. But Popular Information did a cost estimate of the Iran war based on official statements, military procurement and operations data, and reporting on deployments and armament use. They considered direct war costs, expenses for military operations, munitions, and the like, but also indirect costs, including broader economic impacts, interest on the national debt, and longer-term expenses like veterans care. They also picked up what they say is a flawed Pentagon method for tracking munition expenditures that doesn't reflect the costs the U.S. public will ultimately be forced to pay. You can find their methodology on the Popular Information Substack, but in the meantime, you can question lowball estimates of the costs of this illegal, reckless war. If you go today to the far-right conspiracy site InfoWars, you will find no giant headlines about government-tainted water turning the frogs gay or new anti-vaccine claims. There are no promotions for host Alex Jones's supplements or video of him screaming about politicians eating babies. As Ari Paul writes for Fair.org, you just get a screen with the words off-air. That's because InfoWars is facing liquidation due to the $1 billion in defamation lawsuit judgments that Alex Jones owes relatives of victims of the 2012 Sandy Hook Elementary School shooting. If you're lucky enough not to know, Jones repeatedly, for years, told his millions of listeners that the Connecticut massacre was a hoax, it was staged by the government to take away Americans' guns, and no one died. The twist is that the satirical outlet The Onion has moved to take over the license of InfoWars brand name, use it to satirize Jones and his ilk, and then use the proceeds to support the work of Sandy Hook families.
As Paul notes, that transfer is not completely ratified, but the Onion has no plans to let it go. The man who declared that the reason there are so many gay people now is because it's a chemical warfare operation, that leftist Jews dress up as Nazis in order to create clashes in public, and that the 2020 presidential election was stolen by world government, the man who spent years growing an empire, profiting and inciting hatred at the expense of more than two dozen murdered children and their families, declared in court that now he thinks the Sandy Hook massacre was 100% real, but, quote, media won't let me take it back, close quote. Finally, plenty of people felt that the Met Gala, a celebration of wealth and celebrity, where a ticket cost $100,000 and a table $350,000, was painfully tone-deaf right now, as our country spends billions to attack other countries and bankroll a genocide, as people are being snatched off the street and sent to camps, and as the White House goes after anyone who says anything about it they don't like. That the event was sponsored this year by mega billionaire, supporter of ICE, supporter of Trump, and opponent of journalism, Jeff Bezos, and his wife, Lauren Sanchez Bezos, took it even more over the top for some. Well, the New York Times had a hot take on the criticism. It's just resentment. According to Vanessa Friedman, the paper's fashion director and chief fashion critic, quote, Bezos has become the embodiment of a certain kind of egregious wealth in America, just as the Met Gala has become the embodiment of a certain kind of egregious elevation of wealth and celebrity. And that makes them useful targets for a lot of current rage and unrest, close quote. Friedman knows, though, that people's whining is silly because, quote, even people who criticize the Met Gala end up looking at the pictures, close quote. And she's got an answer, which presumably could apply to just about anything people oppose. Quote, if people who criticize the Met Gala want it to end, they should just stop talking about it, close quote. You are listening to Counterspin. Counterspin is brought to you each week by the Media Watch Group FAIR. With FIFA, the governing body of association football, concocting a FIFA Peace Prize, described as recognizing individuals for exceptional contributions to peace and unity, in order to award it to Donald Trump, along with revelations of corruption, collusion, bribery,

0: action on stats and personalities, ignoring the economic, social, and environmental impacts sports have always had. Think about cities enticed into building new arenas with promises of jobs and commerce that never arrive. Jules Boykoff has been following the relationships of sport and society for years now. He's a former professional soccer player himself and a critic and writer, now teaching political science at Pacific University. He is author of a number of books, including What Are the Olympics For? From Bristol University Press. He's here to discuss his latest, Red Card, the 2026 World Cup, Sports Washing, and the FIFA Greed Machine. It's out now from OR Books. He joins us now by phone from Sarajevo. Welcome back to Counterspin, Jules Boykoff.
1: Thanks, Janine. It's great to be with you.
0: Well, if we could start with a little bit of deep history, you will still see reporting, think Colin Kaepernick, that presents politics as a distraction from sports or an interference in it. But not only is that not true now, the idea of sports being bound up with power and nationalism goes way, way back, doesn't it?
1: Absolutely. Sports are politics by other means, and soccer certainly is that. It's the world's biggest sport, and there's loads of money that is flowing through the football or soccer system. Anybody who tells you that sports aren't political or that soccer isn't political may well be making money off of a sport. I mean, that's kind of how it works. If you take the shorthand from a fellow political scientist named Harold Laswell, he said that politics are who gets what, where, and when. And that's definitely one way of thinking through the World Cup here that's coming up. Who's getting what, who's getting where, and when are they getting it? And it seems to me that FIFA, the world's governing body for soccer, is making off like a bandit in this tournament. I mean, they're talking about making $11 billion from this tournament alone. That's more than any other sporting event in world history. And they're teaming up with Donald Trump to do it. Gianni Infantino, the president of FIFA, has embraced politics at every step of the way in this sort of BFF bromance that he has with President Trump, as you mentioned, giving him the FIFA Peace Prize. He showed up at Melania's screening, the opening screening in Washington, D.C. of her film. And he's been there every step of the way to really give President Trump pretty much whatever he wants. And that's political. He even showed up recently at the Board of Peace, the so-called Board of Peace meeting, wearing a MAGA-style cap, a red cap that had 45 and 47, and giving the thumbs up. If that's not political, I don't really know what is.
0: Yeah, it's wild, you know. But folks, I want to put a pin in the fact that if you go back to the New York Times in 1936, you will see, with reference to the Berlin Olympics, the headline, Olympics Leave Glow of Pride in the Reich. You know, so there's a deep-seated history of the use of sport for political and propagandistic ends, which you talk about. But then you add in commercialization, then you add in truckloads of money, and it becomes this particular new phenomenon that is the core of this book's conversation. So I would ask you to explain, what is sports washing?
1: Absolutely. So sports washing is when political leaders use sports to deflect attention from chronic social problems and human rights woes at home, to try to make themselves look important or legitimate on the world stage, to try to burnish their own individual reputation or the country's reputation, while also setting up opportunities for political and economic gain. And elements of it go way back in history. If you think about Berlin Olympics, 1936, and Hitler, some now they're called Hitler's Olympics, he put aside his Nazi paraphernalia just for the Olympic Games itself and then brought it right back out after the Olympics. And it kind of worked in the sense that numerous journalists who showed up in Berlin, who knew full well that there was a whole campaign against Jewish people, against Roma folks and others, and they looked around and didn't see that happening, and they gave glowing coverage of the event. And so media have long played a really important role in elements of deflecting attention from your problems. And, you know, it's not just that it sets up opportunity for money-making. It also sets the stage for war. You know, if you shimmy forward into history and you look at a really good example of sports washing from the

0: 21st century. And you look at Vladimir Putin, who hosted both the 2014 Winter Olympics in Sochi and then the 2018 Men's World Cup, you can see that he used those events to gain enormous popularity domestically inside of Russia. And he didn't waste any time using that power. In fact, between the Olympics that he hosted in 2014 and the Paralympics that he hosted, that's when he invaded Crimea, when his popularity was sky high. And so politicians throughout history have used sport to increase their popularity at home. And definitely Donald Trump has plans to do that. So now if we look at the 2026 Men's World Cup, and you think about how important sports have always been to Trump. I mean, he owned a football team back decades ago, and he's talked about how this World Cup, as well as the upcoming Olympics in Los Angeles, are really important to his presidency and his legacy. He has ever more incentive now to cling to sports as a sort of political life raft while his ratings go down with the general public, while this ongoing Iran war alongside Israel is giving him grief and people don't like it. And so he has ever more incentive to cling to sports. And I think that's what we're going to see here over the next month.
1: Well, and the term sports washing, I think it's important to understand that it's not just somebody like Mussolini or even somebody like Trump trying to use sports to deflect. There are other players involved. It doesn't work if there's not kind of a system there, right?
0: Absolutely. And, you know, one thing I think is really important to point out is that journalists as well as academics have often used the term sports washing just to sort of waggle a finger at those, quote, other people, you know, from Russia, from Qatar, from Saudi Arabia. But the truth of the matter is that it can happen in the United States. It can happen in London. It can happen pretty much anywhere. So, and I think that's one of those sort of ethnocentric labels that's been applied and that really we need to get away from. So I'll be really interested to see during this World Cup and then in the lead up to the Los Angeles Olympics in 2028, whether journalists kind of wake up to that reality and start using sports washing to describe what we're seeing with Trump.
1: Well, let's get a little bit into what the different elements of it are, because it's not just, I think folks will hear, oh, there's big money trading hands, and there's a thing that little people are outside of. But the point is that it's much bigger, that it includes political and environmental and economic impacts that go well beyond just one event at one time. You know, there's a lot of stuff that happens here that folks should be concerned about.
0: Absolutely. I mean, these are mega events. They're called mega events for a reason. And when one of these sports mega events like the World Cup rolls into your town, they roll over the toes of lots of existing activist efforts. You know, the World Cup brings with it gentrification. It brings with it displacement. It brings with it greenwashing. You know, I'm really glad that you brought up greenwashing because, you know, that's one of the reasons why a lot of fans around the world, soccer fans, have essentially been watching this World Cup through their fingers. I mean, obviously, this event, the upcoming World Cup, has been stained by controversy, like, you know, the eye-watering ticket prices that we've been reading about in the newspaper, the question of Iran's participation while the president of the United States, one of the host countries, threatens war crimes against it, or, you know, the role that U.S. Immigration and Customs Enforcement may or may not play in policing the event. But, you know, lost in that political pyrotechnics is a fiasco that carries as much long-term peril as any, and that's the tournament's staggering contribution to runaway climate change. FIFA is one of the biggest purveyors of greenwashing, talking a big sustainability game, but then actually not following through. I mean, the 2026 World Cup is going to be the most polluting World Cup ever. They made it bigger from 32 teams to 48 teams. And the geographical expanse of the United States, Canada, and Mexico means that people are going to be flying everywhere. And it's got, you know, a huge amount of emissions when it comes to airfare that just dwarfs previous tournaments. And so greenwashing is another spectacle that we're seeing in action here with this 2026 World Cup.
1: I would ask you also to talk about kind of the labor impact, the worker mistreatment that can often accompany these mega events.
0: Worker mistreatment is a huge element of these events. I think a lot of your listeners will have heard of the 2022 Qatar World Cup, where thousands of migrant workers were brought to Qatar to build the stadiums and other venues, hotels for that World Cup. Thousands of them died. Thousands of them died. I mean, that should be staggering. There were also numerous deaths getting ready for the Russia World Cup. And in the United States, we're not seeing that because there's not as much stadium construction. In fact, there's no stadium construction for this event. But what we are seeing is workers rising up and asking big questions about whether ICE will be present at the stadiums. For example, you look at Unite Here Local 11 in Los Angeles, and they've been very outspoken on behalf of their members that they do not want ICE to be there. FIFA gathers all sorts of information and data about workers in all of these venues. FIFA says that it's about security, but in reality, they're not promising that they won't hand over that data to groups like Immigration and Customs Enforcement or the U.S. federal government and President Donald Trump. And so there's actually the threat of a strike right now at one of the stadiums in Los Angeles, where around 2,000 of these workers are a member of that local. And so I'm glad to say that, you know, this is also a place for fight back. This is a chance when the whole world is watching to make gains. To give another example, you know, 2024, this is the Olympics and not the World Cup, but I was in Paris with the great sports writer Dave Zirin, and we interviewed a train driver there who explained to us how his union threatened to go on strike, and he got an incredible boost in his wages. He's going to get to retire earlier. Essentially, every self-respecting union in Paris threatened to go on strike during the Games. So, you know, the labor issue has two sides, at least in places where it's legal to organize. It is an opportunity to make some gains ahead of the event. So the thing is, Janine, it takes organization, and I'm pleased to see that we're seeing groups organizing, unions organizing, especially in Los Angeles, to fight against the injustices that are all too often bricked into these sports mega events.
1: You talk about how, in basic terms, World Cup and these mega events induce a state of exception. And that's what we're looking out for. It's like all other rules go by the wayside and suddenly we're supposed to not care about them. And that's the important thing to focus on. So I would ask you, specifically looking at the World Cup 2026, which I've already been told that I should try to work from home, because my office is near Penn Station and they're going to be rerouting trains and lots of things are going to be disrupted. But what should we be looking for in terms of the coverage, in terms of questions asked or unasked as we go into this latest mega event?
0: There's no question about it that sports mega events like the World Cup do bring this state of exception where the normal rules of politics don't apply. And while it creates enormous amounts of inconvenience and enormous amounts of profits for groups like FIFA and their corporate sponsors there of the World Cup, it does present opportunities for people to push back against it.
1: Right.
0: And that's what we're seeing in cities around the United States right now. Los Angeles is a good example. Not just the union, but a group called No Olympics LA has been organizing against the World Cup. They've been active since 2017. And they continue to be active today. And so I guess the thing about the World Cup, it is the most popular sport in the world, soccer. And I sort of feel like we need to just slow down and say, we shouldn't let FIFA be able to steal this from us. I mean,
1: right.
0: This is the people's game, and they are turning it into the plutocrats' game. And yes, they're walking off with profits, but they shouldn't get to steal all the joy from us. And they're doing their darndest to make this a joyless World Cup. But that doesn't mean we can't come together with our friends and celebrate these incredible worker athletes who are going to be toiling under incredibly difficult conditions. I mean, let's not forget they're hosting this event in the hottest months of the summer, and where they're going to do these water breaks, which for FIFA just means another commercial opportunity to show commercials. And so, you know, there are moments where we can come together as people and push back against these real injustices in the sport. And I guess that's what I'm going to try to do this summer, is come together with friends, get organized, and try to push back.
1: While we're talking about this corruption of FIFA and all of the many interferences in sports, I just wanted to ask you, okay, now we insert gambling. Like, that's got to not be a great mix to add. How do you think that sports betting and the legalization of sports betting, that's obviously another piece of this.
0: Sports gambling and sports betting is an absolute scourge on sports. And it's really ruining lives, and it's also ruining the experience of watching sports. FIFA, it will not surprise anybody, has pulled up and teamed up with a new extremely shady gambling outfit, very shady group of people that's not even registered in most places. So FIFA is definitely getting in on the gambling industry as well. And again, this is another one of those pushback points. There's a really important soccer magazine called Josimar, which has come out with numerous studies about how FIFA, but also other groups out in the football world, have embraced sports gambling to the detriment of the sport and to the detriment of humanity. So I highly recommend this alternative soccer magazine based in Norway called Josimar if you want to learn all about the scourge that's all over sport, but especially soccer right now.
1: Absolutely. I mean, I'll just say finally, existentially, sports has been a savior for many outside of power people around the world, as is what you're saying. So I just want to end underscoring, it's not that the thing is awful. It's that almost every beautiful thing we have, some people will try to exploit. And that doesn't mean that we have to abandon what we love, but we might have to work to reclaim it.
0: Yeah, we need not devote ourselves to the death of complexity. We can appreciate the athletic brilliance on the field of play this summer at the World Cup, but that definitely doesn't mean we have to sit idly by while the government carries out raids against people who might be just wanting to attend a match. So yeah. I think that the FIFA World Cup provides us with a chance to actually come together for real and defend our communities against an invading force that is FIFA.
1: We're going to end on that note. We've been speaking with Jules Boykoff. The book is Red Card, the 2026 World Cup, Sports Washing, and the FIFA Greed Machine. It's out now from OR Books, and I want to thank you so much for joining us this week on Counterspin, Jules Boykoff.
0: Thanks, Janine.
1: And that's it for Counterspin for this week. 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The show is engineered by Alex Noyes. I'm Janine Jackson. 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

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Inconsequential things occur, alarms are triggered, memories stir.

You are listening to The Wizard, WZRD Chicago. Finishing off a mellow evening here. Let's see. Not a lot of talk. Just a lot of less talk, more rock. That was just some music by Naja from their Sky Burial release on Latitudes Records. And I believe that was the title cut from that. We also had some music by Nina Simone, the late great crazy lady. Let's see, we heard Move You, Day and Night, In the Dark, and Real, Real. Let's get real, real. Had some Robin Trower back there, some classic stuff from Bridge of Sighs. Day of the Eagle, Bridge of Sighs, and In This Place. Should never be separated. Got to play all those back to back to back. It's the way it works. Had some No Man back there with Sinister Jazz and Housewives Hooked on Heroin. We all know one. Peter Gabriel, we heard Darkness. And I think we heard the other track, a second track off of that also, which was Growing Up. See, we also had some music by, let's see. Can't read my own writing here. Gotta be here somewhere. Ah, okay. Some Thelonious Monk back there. Quartet with John Coltrane. Let's see, we heard Monk's Mood and Evidence. El Shankar, the violinist. World Stage, we heard Darlene's Wish. Some John Zorn, a bunch of music off of Filmworks 15, Tangerine Dream with Barbacani. And Mozart's Concert for Piano and Orchestra, number 26. Thanks for listening. We'll be back next week. Probably. We're still here and still breathing. So until then, we'll just leave you with one last one. The last one of the evening. Hope you like it. Should be good. We got a good one here. Maybe you've never heard it before. You've probably heard it before, but not quite this way. Either way, check it out. Thanks for listening. 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

brings laughter. Rain clouds brings down. I know forever after. 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

in an entirely natural world without any supernatural mysteries. You can explain the mind, the human mind, consciousness. It's been my project for 50 years. And what I've come to realize is that the only way to do it right is you have to take evolution a lot more seriously and really look hard at the question of how evolution could have gotten these wonderful projects up and running that have now led to people like you and me and all the great artistic geniuses and scientific geniuses, the real intelligent designers that now inhabit the planet instead of the imaginary intelligent designer who never existed. For millennia, people had it in mind that all the wonderful things they saw in the world, all the beautiful design of the animals and plants and living things, must be due to a fabulously intelligent designer, a creator. And so it was until Darwin came along and turned that upside down and realized that in principle there could be a process with no intelligence, no comprehension, no foresight, no purpose, that would just inexorably grind out algorithmically better and better and better

designs of all sorts and create the living world where there had been just lifeless matter before. And this was a shocking idea to many people, even to Darwin in some regards it was shocking. But he was right. He had the essentials right, and now, 150 years later, there's just no question about it. He was right. And we're filling in the details at a breathtaking pace. So that was the first great inversion, the strange inversion of reasoning. And it's much abetted in recent years by what I call Alan Turing's strange inversion of reasoning. When Turing came along, computers were people. That was a job. What do you do for a living? I'm a computer. And these were human beings. Typically, they were math majors. And they were hired to compute various functions, tables, logarithms, celestial navigation tables, and so forth. What Turing realized was you didn't have to be intelligent. You didn't have to comprehend. You could make a device which did all the things that the human computers were doing with all the intelligence and all the understanding laundered out of it, except for the most minimal sort of mechanical quasi-understanding. You know, all it had to do was to be able to tell a zero from a one or a hole in a punch tape from no hole in a punch tape. A very simple discriminator, put it together with the right logic and you have a universal Turing machine which can compute anything computable. And that was the birth of the computer, and the two strange inversions fit together beautifully. What they show, and this is still strange to people, is what I call competence without comprehension. We tend to think that the reason we send our children to university is so that they can acquire comprehension, which we view as the source of competence. It's out of that well of comprehension that they acquire the competences they do. And we look down our noses at rote learning and drill and practice because that's just competence. We want comprehension. And what Turing and Darwin in very similar ways showed is, no, that's just backwards. Comprehension is an effect of multiple competences, not itself a source, an independent source of competence. So that's the second strange inversion. If we want to look at human minds, we have to add another source of evolutionary power, and that's cultural evolution. We don't get all our intelligence from our genes. In fact, relatively little, all things considered. And here's where Turing's ideas really come in handy, because if you take Richard Dawkins' idea of the meme as a unit of cultural evolution, and you take Turing's idea about a programmable computer and you put them together, you get the idea of a meme as a thing made of information. It's like an app which you download to your necktop. And it's a brain filled with apps is a mind, is a human mind. And if you don't download all the apps, you're not going to be able to think very well. And that's why no creature on the planet, however intelligent they are in some regards, they can't hold a candle to us because they can't download the apps of culture because they don't have, basically they don't have a language. And it's language which is itself composed of memes. Words are memes. It's language that is the backbone of cultural evolution. And what it permits is for cultural evolution to become ever less Darwinian, ever more intelligent. And now we're living in the age of intelligent design. We have scientists and engineers and artists and musicians and composers, all these wonderful designers of wonderful things, poems, bridges, airplanes, theories. And they are intelligent designers. But if you want to know how they manage to have that intelligence, you have to go back and look at their brains as ultimately like Turing machines. They're composed of actually trillions of moving parts
that are all just as stupid as posts. They don't understand a thing. They don't have to understand a thing. You put them together in the right way and you get comprehension and eventually consciousness.

parasites. If your body has become necrotic with the evil flesh, it is because the devil hath dubbed it so. The devil hath dubbed it.

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Eugene O'Neill was writing 6 months after Pearl Harbor, and writing when the country was being mobilized for war. And this is, remember, this is the good war. You know, there are good wars and bad wars. I used to think so, until I was in a war. And I thought, no, there are no such thing as good wars and bad wars. I had a student once who wrote on her paper, wars are like wines. There are good years and bad years, good wars and bad years. But she said, war is not like wine. War is like cyanide. One drop and you're dead. But Eugene O'Neill was writing in the midst of that early burst of war fervor after Pearl Harbor. So not an easy time to write this, but he wrote this to his son. It is like acid always burning in my brain that the stupid butchering of the last war taught men nothing at all, that they sank back listlessly on the warm manure pile of the dead and went to sleep, indifferently bestowing custody of their future, their fate, into the hands of state departments, whose members are trained to be conspirators, card sharps, double-crossers, and secret betrayers of their own people, into the hands of greedy capitalist ruling classes, so stupid they could not even see when their own greed began devouring itself, in the hands of that most debased type of pimp,

the politician, and that most craven of all lice and job worshippers, the bureaucrats. Well, I mean, I would never use such strong language myself. But I'm willing to quote it when somebody else says it. No.

It never hurts to do small acts of kindness with great love. And while that vehicle you don't drive anymore is not necessarily a small thing, if donated to the National Federation of the Blind, just imagine the blessing your donation could be to others. Plus, it's easy to do. Just call 866-282-7327. Or if you know a blind person who needs help, please email nfb@nfb.org. Remember, a little bit goes a long way. If you

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Did you know that in elementary school, students who miss two or more days per month are less likely to graduate high school? 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So don't be shy. 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For more information, go to www.attendancework.org/absences@.

0: What would you say if we told you that humanity is currently making a collaborative effort to engineer the perfect superbug? A bug that could kill hundreds of millions of people. Well, it is happening right now. We are in the process of creating a superbacterium. Bacteria are among the oldest living things on this planet. The smallest thing we still consider life, they are masters of survival and can be found everywhere. Most bacteria are harmless to us. Your body hosts trillions of them and they help you to survive. But others can invade your body, spread quickly and kill you. Millions of people used to die as a result of bacterial infections until we developed a super weapon, antibiotics. Together with vaccinations, antibiotics revolutionized medicine and saved millions of lives. Antibiotics kill the vast majority of susceptible bacteria fairly quickly, leaving only a small group of survivors that our immune system then deals with easily. How do antibiotics do this? Imagine a bacterium as a very complex machine with thousands of complex processes going on that keep it alive and active. Antibiotics disrupt this complex machinery, for example, by interfering with its metabolism, slowing down their growth significantly so they are less of a threat. Other antibiotics attack DNA and prevent it from being replicated, which stops bacteria from multiplying, ultimately killing them. Or by simply ripping the outer layer of the bacteria to shreds so that their insides spill out and they die quickly. All of this without bothering body cells. But now, evolution is making things more complicated. By pure random chance, a small minority of the bacteria invading your body might have evolved a way to protect themselves. For example, by intercepting the antibiotics and changing the molecule so it becomes harmless. Or by investing energy in pumps that eject the antibiotics before they can do damage. A few immune bacteria are not that big a deal because the immune system can take care of them. But if they escape, they might spread their immunity. How can bacteria spread immunity? First of all, bacteria have two kinds of DNA, the chromosome and small free-floating parts called plasmids. They can hug each other and exchange those plasmids to exchange useful abilities. This way, immunity can be spread quickly through a population. Or in a process called transformation, bacteria can harvest dead bacteria and collect DNA pieces. This even works between different bacteria species and can lead to superbugs, bacteria that are immune to multiple antibiotics. A variety of superbugs already exist in the world. Especially hospitals are the perfect breeding grounds for them. Humans have short memories. The horrors of the pre-antibiotic era have been forgotten. Today, we treat this powerful medicine as a commodity instead of as the game-changing achievement of science that it is. This has led to a strange disconnect. Hundreds of millions of people still don't have access to antibiotics in developing countries, while in other parts of the world, antibiotics are prescribed too freely and taken without care. Antibiotics should be a last resort drug, not something you take because your cold is annoying. Another serious problem is antibiotic use in meat production. At any particular point in time, humanity holds between 20 and 30 billion animals as livestock. To make meat cheaper, many animals are held in horrible conditions, in very tight spaces, and in unhygienic conditions. The perfect breeding ground for a disease. So many animals are given antibiotics to kill as many bacteria as possible and prevent them from getting sick, because a cheeseburger has to cost a dollar. Unsurprisingly, as a result of this system, we have created more and more bacteria that are resistant to antibiotics. To counteract this, we use different antibiotics, and we have another secret weapon. There are specific antibiotics that are used to wipe out bacteria that have developed resistance. There are strict rules for using these to avoid the creation of a superbacterium. Or so we thought. In late 2015, scary news arrived from China. Resistance against colistin, a last-ditch antibiotic, had been discovered. Colistin is an old drug and was rarely used because it can damage the liver. So there was little resistance against it, which made it a great antibiotic of last resort for certain complex infections that occur in hospitals to fight bacteria that have become immune to a whole bunch of other drugs. Bacteria resistance to colistin is very, very bad news. It might destroy a last line of defense and lead to a whole lot of dead people. How could this happen? Millions of animals in Chinese pig farms have been given colistin for years. Resistant bacteria developed, spreading first from animal to animal and then to humans without being noticed. On an average day, there are over 100,000 flights on Earth, kind of connecting every human on the planet. By creating the modern world, we have also built the infrastructure for a dangerous pandemic. Still, we don't need to panic just yet. Bacteria evolve, humans do research. New antibiotics are developed as old ones become obsolete. Technology is advancing every day. The problem is real and serious, but the fight is far from over. If humanity plays its cards right, superbugs might turn out to be not very super after all. This video was made possible by viewer support on Patreon.com and a grant from the Bill and Melinda Gates Foundation. 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
1: 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The previous upper limit was 54. 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

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The underground sounds from A to Z. That's you, me, WZRD Chicago.

0: We should talk.
1: I want to talk about
2: it. We need to talk about consent.
0: Which may seem hard. It's not really everybody's favorite subject.
2: It's not really a sexy word.
3: I don't feel like I use it a lot.
4: Like we're getting something notarized.
1: It sounds very formal.
4: Sign here, here, and here.
3: Something you hear in the news.
0: But we should be talking about it.
1: Because this...
4: And initial three times here.
1: Is the wrong way to think about it.
5: Consent is more than just a legal term.
6: It's not a box to check or something to get out of the way.
0: It's about respect and listening.
3: It's communicating openly.
2: And it's how to have good sex.
4: I'd like to talk about that.
2: Really good sex.
4: I vote we talk about that.
0: And we will. But first, let's get some things clear.
3: Consent means you have ownership over your own body.
2: You have agency.
0: All the time. And nothing can ever change that.
7: Not what you wear, not what you've been drinking.
1: Not where you are or what time it is.
0: Nothing.
2: Consent is something you own and share.
4: And you always have the right to choose what you share.
1: Just because you give consent to one thing doesn't mean that somebody has full reign of your body.
2: And you can always change your mind.
4: If you don't like what's happening anymore, it's perfectly fine to stop.
2: Peace out. Gotta go.
0: You don't owe anyone anything.
1: And it's okay to say no to some things and yes to others.
6: Communicating ensures that everybody is safe and feels respected.
1: It's also the key to great sex.
2: Because sex should be good.
1: And good sex is great.
7: Like really, really great.
1: You feel good about it the next day.
7: Clouds opening up.
1: And the day after that.
3: And you're completely in tune with the other person.
0: I'll do that again. I'll do that again right now.
4: So, how do we do that?
0: How do you know you have consent?
7: You gotta pay attention.
6: Sometimes it's verbal.
1: Yes.
5: No.
4: Those are pretty clear cut.
2: Sometimes it's physical. You're really vibing with someone.
1: Returning loving touches.
7: Guiding each other.
1: Reciprocating.
5: Communicate with your partner.
2: Or partners.
5: Right. Communicate with them about what you like or don't like.
4: How are you feeling? How are they feeling?
0: Do they seem conflicted, uncomfortable, or tense, or even scared? Check in.
5: And if you're not sure, ask.
4: Is this okay?
1: Can I do this?
5: If not, they'll be glad you asked. Because that's kind of sexy, actually.
4: Help your partner by being clear about your consent as well.
7: I don't want that.
2: Why don't we try something else?
4: Let's stop. You don't have to feel shy or worried about what they'll think.
2: No one wants to have bad sex.
1: So guide them. Let them know what you like.
2: And if you don't know, you could find out together.
5: Being open and building trust can help you try new things.
4: And new things can be very fun.
2: Ask him.
3: Ask her.
4: Ask them.
0: And listen.
7: If you take care of them, they can take care of you.
1: And it's pretty nice to be taken care of.
6: Consent is mutual communication.
7: If it's not mutual, or if your partner cannot communicate
2: actively,
5: because they're asleep or passed out, if they're intoxicated or high,
3: then that's not consent.
0: End of story.
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0: Let's talk about consent.
5: Because we have to.
3: Because we need to.
1: And because we want to.
8: Today, tenured faculty represent 17% of college instructors. One out of six has job security. One out of six has a reasonable number of courses so that he or she can spend the time reading, thinking, studying, doing the research that make them an up-to-date, qualified teacher. The case now is that the part-time adjuncts are a majority of the professoriate, and their number is growing faster

than anybody else's. 89% of college adjuncts work at more than one institution. 13% work at four or more institutions. And the reason they work at multiple institutions is obvious. The median pay of an adjunct in the United States, according to a 2014 congressional report, is $2,700 per semester course. Folks, what that means is if an adjunct teaches five such courses, two at one university, then runs across town, two at another university, and then runs somewhere else the last day of the week at $2,700 a pop, this person earns $13,500 per semester or $27,000 per year. He or she is running around ragged. They couldn't possibly have time after grading the papers of anywhere from 20 to 100 students per class. You're going to meet with them and talk with them about the issues they have? Probably not. Why not? Because you couldn't possibly do that in the time that you have. And grade the papers, and grade the exams, and meet with the students to explain where they got the answer wrong so that they really learn something. No, the reality is American colleges and universities don't care about the quality of the teaching. That's why they don't have tenured professors anymore. And I was a tenured faculty. I had the time, 2 to 3 courses a semester, plenty of time for me to read, to study, to be up on what had to be taught, time to meet with the students for those one-on-one conversations that can make all the difference to how a student does in the course, to what a student gets from the course, and to what the whole experience means to a young person on his or her way to becoming a skilled contributor to our society. Having transformed the being of a professor from someone who really can learn and understand and have the space and the time and the support to bring that to young people, to really make a difference in their lives, wiping all that out to save money, because that's what it's about, folks. To pay a tenured professor is more expensive than to pay an overworked, harried, underpaid adjunct. That's all it was ever about. Public colleges are doing it because legislatures in the states don't give them the money they used to. Let me read to you one of the lines from Kevin Birmingham talk. Quote, one English department adjunct who responded to our survey said that she sold her plasma on Tuesdays and Thursdays to pay for her daughter's daycare. Another woman stated that she taught 4 classes a year for less than $10,000. She wrote, quote, I am currently pregnant with my first child. I will receive no time off for the birth or recovery. It is necessary I continue until the end of the semester in May in order to get paid, something I drastically need. The only recourse I have is to revert to an online classroom and do work while in the hospital and upon my return home. And for those of you who are aware of gender issues, 61% of the adjunct faculty in the United States are female. That is a comment on the quality of our education that is going to hamper and undermine the economic, social, and political well-being of the United States for decades.

0: rape culture. It's a term that describes an environment where rape is pervasive,
1: normalized,
2: and accepted as inevitable.
3: Rape culture does not necessarily mean that society or individual people promote sexual violence in an outward, active manner.
4: Rather, rape culture is largely perpetuated via unexamined and false beliefs.
5: Some examples of rape culture include myths about sexual violence,
6: victim blaming,
1: language that trivializes rape,
2: jokes,
7: sexual objectification in ads,
8: images that glamorize sexual violence,
9: song lyrics that send confusing and harmful messages about consent, and much more.
0: Rape culture teaches people not to get raped.
2: We should be teaching people not to rape.
0: Rape culture normalizes sexual violence, and as a result, a victim survivor may not understand what happened to them as rape.
10: They may think they are overreacting
11: and decide not to talk to someone, get help, or report the violence.
1: Even if they do recognize what happened to be sexual violence, rape culture can cause them to blame themselves.
3: Feel guilty and or ashamed and feel afraid that they will not be believed.
4: Including by professionals and authorities.
7: How can we challenge rape culture?
0: We can start by believing survivors.
8: We can also examine our own internalized beliefs and prejudices about gender roles, sexuality, and sexual violence.
11: We can think about and question sexist and otherwise oppressive messages we encounter in pop culture and media.
5: We can challenge others if we hear them repeating rape myths or making victim-blaming statements or rape jokes.
7: Everyone deserves to live safely.
12: We all have a role in ending sexual violence.

0: Under Illinois law, a police officer cannot deny nor delay a missing person report under any circumstances. Go to the nearest Chicago police station and ask to file a missing person report. Anyone can file a missing person report, regardless of how you know them. In Illinois, a missing child is any person under 21 whose whereabouts are unknown to their parent or guardian. Police prioritize high-risk missing person cases and enter the case into police databases, LEADS, LEADS, and National Crime Information Center, NCIC. Under Illinois law, officers characterize high risk as stranger abduction, suspicious, unknown, or dangerous circumstances, missing over 30 days, needs medical attention or medication, has no previous pattern of running away or disappearing, possible abduction by a non-custodial parent, has mental impairment, under 21, been subjected to threats or violence, from a nursing home, has veteran status or is on active duty. If officers refuse to take the missing person report, return with a loved one as a witness and document everything with photos, officer's name and badge number, and detailed notes for filing a complaint against the officer. Source: City Bureau and Invisible Institute.
1: Well, I have never talked about this topic. I won't say I've never talked, but I've never talked about this topic, you know, the art and society. Of course, I've thought about it. My wife is a painter. I have artist friends. Some of my best friends are artists. Some of them are here observing me. But as I say, yeah, I've thought about it, of course, all of us have. And what comes to mind when I think of the relationship of the artist to society, what should be the relationship of the artist to society? And with me, it's always a question of what should be and not what is. But I think of the word transcendent, which is a word I've never used in public. But it was the only thing I could come up with to describe what I think about the role of the artist. And by that I mean, not Immanuel Kant's, well, yes, sort of close to it, but not really, his idea of what is transcendent, something like it. But the idea is that the artist transcends the immediate, transcends the here and now. The artist, transcends the madness of the world, transcends the madness of terrorism, transcends the madness of war. And the artist thinks outside the framework and acts and paints and does music and writes outside the framework that society has created. And the artist may do no more than, and I don't mean to minimize it by saying no more than, the artist may do more than, give us beauty and laughter, passion, surprise, drama. And that's good. That is, the artist needn't apologize for just doing that, because in doing that, the artist is telling us what the world should be like, even if it isn't that way now. And the artist is taking us away from

the moments of horror that we experience every day in this world, some days more than others, and showing us something else, showing us what is possible. There's no need for an artist to apologize about just giving us something that is passionate and beautiful and funny or any of those. No need to apologize for that. Yeah. But

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So the mouse won't go outside. Let's go back to the chorus. There's a mouse inside the house. 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There's a mouse inside the house. And it won't go outside. 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

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Come to bed early in the middle of the night with my pants on back, with my head on tight. God Almighty sitting in a tree. I wonder what the devil is wrong with.

0: Everyone loves koalas. They're cute, they're furry, and they're remarkably like the little teddy bears that we all knew as kids. So I was totally unprepared for the ferocious sounds that these marsupials are capable of making. They live in eucalyptus trees. They eat only certain kinds of eucalyptus leaves, and they are jealously territorial. There's a female in the enclosure with this male, and that's why he's telling all the other males to stay away.
1: You don't want it.
2: Now, if you'll pick up the cover of this record and follow the information on its reverse side, I'll tell you how you can win a beautiful record library. Incidentally, any one of these records will provide wonderful background music for counting money.

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1: Donate. 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
2: And it doesn't take the Force to be charitable.

many people ask me about the virtues of psychedelics because I've written about this on my blog and in my book, Waking Up. And they were, at a point in my inquiry, they were indispensable. And this is an experience that's shared by many Westerners. It's hard to really recommend psychedelics without serious caveats because some of them, I think, are probably neurotoxic. Some are really well tolerated, but still you can have very scary, destabilizing experiences on them. And so you just can't, without caveat, recommend that people drop acid or take MDMA. So it's everything I say on the subject should be understood in that context. But for some people, taking a drug is the only way they're going to notice that it's possible to have a very different experience of the world. They're sufficiently lumpen and uninquisitive about the nature of their own minds that if you tell them to meditate, if you teach them mindfulness, you tell them how to follow their breath, they will look inside for 30 seconds or 30 minutes and see nothing of interest and walk away feeling that there's no there there. Either it doesn't work for them or that everyone else must be just faking it or it requires a certain talent and a certain degree of luck, therefore, to have enough concentration to connect with any, quote, spiritual practice the first time or even the 10th time or even after a year attempting it, because it's just these practices are difficult and the conditioning of our minds to just ceaselessly talk is deep. So as Terence McKenna once said, psychedelics are the only method that truly guarantee an effect. And this effect can be, again, very painful. You're not necessarily going to have a good experience, but there's no question that if someone gives you 100 micrograms of acid, something is going to happen. You know, 2 hours later, the significance of your existence will have just been borne down on you like an avalanche. And again, this can be terrifying or it can be absolutely sublime, depending on various causes and conditions. But the one thing it cannot be is boring, and that is you can't say that about yoga or meditation or just going into solitude or anything else that any other non-pharmacological means of inquiry. So where drugs have been indispensable for many people is in advertising the possibility of a change in consciousness. And so I don't think they're durable methods for people. I don't think you need or should just keep taking drugs month after month, year after year, as a mode of spiritual inquiry. But there's certainly a period in many people's lives at the beginning where you wouldn't even see a glimmer of reason to suspect that a radical change in the nature of your experience would be possible. My first experience with psychedelics that was important, that actually shifted my view of human possibility, was with MDMA, which I took before it became a club drug. I think this was in

1987, I took it, and no one I knew, no one of my generation had taken it. And although the drug obviously goes back many decades before that, and it had not been adopted by popular culture as a party drug. So this was, it was coming very much out of the therapeutic community. People were doing, in a closeted way, psychotherapy with it. And I took it as a means of discovering something about the nature of my mind. It was not a social situation. I was just, a friend and I were alone, and we took it together and just had a conversation on this drug. And what was revelatory about it was that it was an experience of absolute sobriety. It was not, there was no druggy component to it. We just became clearer and clearer and clearer in our thinking and feeling. And the crucial component of this was a loss of any feeling of self-concern. I was no longer looking at myself through my friend's eyes. I was no longer worried about what he was thinking about me. I was no longer subtly correcting course based on changes I saw in how he was perceiving what I was saying. There was a whole veneer of fear, frankly, that I didn't know was there, that got stripped away. And there was just kind of naked awareness of the present moment. And what came into that void was a very clear understanding that I loved him, and here I was, 18 or 19, and I was not in the habit of thinking about how much I loved the men in my life. And here's one of my best friends, and I just realized with it sounds absolutely pedestrian to say it, but I realized that I wanted him to be happy, in a way that it was like a lightning bolt. And the what was truly revolutionary about this insight was that, so I'm the feeling that came crashing down to that point was just boundless love for one of my best friends. Absolutely no egoic self-concern, no possibility for feeling envy, for feeling any kind of petty emotion that separated myself from him. But then I realized in the next moment that I would feel this way for anyone who walked through the door, that there was nothing contingent on our relationship about this feeling. It was not justified by my friendship with him. This was the way I felt for every other conscious being. So this is the way I would feel for the postman if he walked through the door. And that suddenly opened my mind to the possibility of being like Jesus, whoever he was. That these icons of traditional religion were not all epileptics and schizophrenics and frauds. These were people who, and again, we can be skeptical about any specific individual. Some of them could have been schizophrenic, some of them could have had temporal lobe epilepsy, but some people, historically, and even in the present, have borne witness to this experience where you can just quite literally lose your self-concern in a way that makes you love people unconditionally. And so, that was the experience I had on MDMA. It frankly blew my mind, and it took me years for me to integrate this understanding of this possibility into my intellectual life. And it prompted me to seek to have this experience in other ways. For many, many years, I spent years studying meditation in various contexts, mostly in India and Nepal. I can say you can have this experience without MDMA. It's not MDMA isn't the only way to have it. And the truth is, virtually any experience you can have with psychedelics, you can have without psychedelics, because all psychedelics do is modulate the existing neurochemistry of the brain. They're not doing something that the brain can't do on its own. You're just playing with neurotransmitters or mimicking neurotransmitters. I have had the same experience to more or less similar degree just through meditation, but it's clear to me that I would never have suspected that such an experience was possible but for my experimenting with MDMA in the beginning. And so I have to just acknowledge that. Again, issuing the caveat that this drug could well be bad for you. There's some evidence of its neurotoxicity, and
There's also a lot of evidence that that research has been heavily politicized, so it's you have to be cautious on both sides. But I can't advocate that we drop MDMA in the water supply and cure us of our egocentricity. It's, you know, there's reasons to be circumspect.

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They handed you the keys and you drove back home for everyone to admire. And although the memories have been made, it's time to pass the torch to someone else. This year, consider donating your vehicle to the National Federation of the Blind. 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

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So visit www.noattacks.org for more information about preventing asthma attacks and awesome Breathe Easy tunes brought to you by the EPA and the Ad Council, and of course, your friends at

who spoke out against war. E.E. Cummings. I sing of Olaf, glad and big, whose warmest heart recoiled at war, a conscientious objector. But though all kinds of officers, a yearning nation's blue-eyed pride, their passive prey did kick and curse, until for wear their clarion voices and boots were much the worse, and egged the first-class privates on his rectum wickedly to tease by means of skillfully applied bayonets, roasted hot with heat, Olaf, upon what were once knees, does almost ceaselessly repeat, there is some shit I will not eat. And Eugene O'Neill, the great playwright, and this was 6 months after Pearl Harbor. This is important because, E. Cummings was reacting to World War I, and other writers were reacting to World War I, that great martial spirit that was summoned up in 1917 when they were getting the United States into war, and when they were marshaling people into line, and the flag was being waved. And then the war was over and people looked at the 10 million dead on the battlefields of Europe and asked, what was this all about? And then the disillusionment began to arise. People began to think again. Because after that first wave of flag waving and bugles blowing and we've got to do this and look at the terrible things they did and look at and terrible things were being done. And so therefore, we have to do terrible things. That's war. War is terrible things done on one side and terrible things done on the other side. And then, after a while, the second thoughts come, there are all these people dead, and what did we accomplish? What have we done? And that's what happened after World War I. That's what led to the writings of John Dos Passos and Ernest Hemingway and Ford, Maddox Ford, and that great novel, that great anti-war novel by Dalton Trumbo, Johnny Got His Gun, which I recommend to all of you. You can read it in one evening, and you won't forget it. But it's good to remember that, even when the war is presumably a good war, because wars always look good at the beginning. They always look good at the beginning to a lot of people, because this rush of fervor based on something terrible that has been done and something that must be done in retaliation. And then only later does the thinking begin and the questioning begin.

The More With Us Spring 2024 scholarship competition for students is open until November 30th, 2023. So make sure you apply now. All students are eligible, and we have been offering this scholarship twice a year for 4 years now. 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They can be reached on Twitter and Instagram at More With Us.

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Chicago's home for freeform music since 1974. Yeah, you're right.

YS3 Youth Scholars Skills and Service Program is a collaboration between the Alternative Schools Network and the Illinois Department of Children and Family Services, DCFS, to provide year-round educational and social services to older, out-of-school youth in foster care. YS3 serves out-of-school youth in foster care from the ages of 15 to 21 who are interested in returning to school and earning a high school diploma or GED. The program is coordinated through 15 community-based alternative high schools. The youth also receive wraparound services, including life skills, scholarship program, college preparation, leadership training, and computer-assisted learning. For more information on the YS3 program, please call 773-728-4030, extension 136 or extension 152.

0: Hi, you're listening to WZRD Chicago 88.3 FM, and this is Joshua. Joshua, would you like to say your name and tell me something about yourself?
1: Hi, my name is Joshua Thomas. I use he, him, his.

0: those dramas tend to be very unique in ways. I enjoy different playwrights like Sarah Kane, James Imes, Ariel Duffman, and a few other people. I tend to focus on topics that are not necessarily talked about in the contemporary American theater, just because mental health is very important. So one of my favorite playwrights, her name is Sarah Kane. She wrote a play called 448 Psychosis that has like a lot of like heavy imagery and disturbing trigger warnings in regards to mental health. But I do feel like mental health is very important for our modern day society in 2023. So a lot of my art is like social justice driven.
1: yes, of course. Yeah, what are we here for anyway but to make a difference in the world through our art?
0: Of course. I myself, this is really funny, I mentioned this to people and they're like, Josh, you're at such an amazing drama program. That I am. I can say I didn't go to a performing arts high school, unfortunately, just because it wasn't offered in my area, but I did take the best advantages I could have done. I went to a selective enrollment high school on the south side of Chicago called South Shore.
1: Yes,
0: study a lot of curriculum in regards to the international baccalaureate program, so foreign languages, sciences, health sciences, social sciences, literature. So I was really exposing myself this entire time to like really heavy untaboo subjects that are like in different areas of knowledge. So like mm-hmm. Now I've like went on to college and I'm obviously still studying one of those areas of knowledge, which is psychology, but I'm able
1: in
0: to
1: African-American
0: in
1: studies.
0: African-American studies. And so I'm really able to like dissect text and be more so academic with things. And then I'm like growing artistically, if that makes sense. So it is really fun to have artistic growth while still being very educated. I do feel like education in the arts is very important, just because in the future I'm really interested in drama therapy, probably being a professor and performing. So all of that together just yes. like works together to create a
1: yes.
0: what I want to
1: do. A professor in performance.
0: And drama therapist. So.
1: Yeah, and drama therapist. Lovely. It's so important.
0: Definitely.
1: So that way you're really making a difference in the world through your art.
0: Some psychophysical acting.
1: Yes, yes.
0: Wachowski to mention, or Stephen Wong or someone.
1: Yeah, so you actually do acting too.
0: Definitely,
1: though.
0: Definitely.
1: You've been working with the Goodman, I understand.
0: Definitely. There's a multi-generational program called Intergens, where basically there's a 7-week workshop program that produces accumulates in the final performance through devised theater. Is where I like first learned about devising topics alongside with some stuff I did at Chicago Shakes for the Chicago Shakespeare Slam. But I fell in love with devised theater and I'm just like, oh my gosh, like although I don't have a drama teacher at the time that I did advocate for and I got it towards my junior year of high school or whatever, she helped me with my college auditions. I was really able to dissect what theater was and what parts I wanted to take part in and what I enjoyed as an artist. So like now, since I am like exploring more contemporary playwrights and performing more plays and not having to worry about all the dramaturgical aspects that come with the play and just simply existing, turning on my actor brain and performing, it's very interesting to see how I've been in the past like doing everything through devising efforts and running a drama club and then just simply acting. I honestly feel like it's helped my acting a ton, just because I know some of my peers, like I see even outside of my programs, like when I do workshops and everything, a lot of people are like still learning how to do table work and learning how to do character analysis. And it's like I almost had a leg up just because through the International Baccalaureate program and running the drama club and doing community theater, I like honestly got that from just doing that. So it's been really fun to just really focus on my acting and really try to like improve my acting. And currently I'm working on a project at Goodman Theater called Home and Homeland. It's a devised theater project. Basically it's inspired by The Sweetest Season. I believe it was around the 225th season of Goodman's Sweetest Season, if I'm not mistaken. And basically the American theater has not been as accepting to all identities, cultures, and communities in regards to the Native Americans. And so we basically took that idea and devised some theater around it. So it's a really cool performance.
1: Yes.
0: There's a lot of fun stuff going on.
1: Yes.
0: I'm very excited for it. I opened inside of the scene. A lot of like confessional poetry is going on, reader's theater almost with different tableaus, and physical mm-hmm. theater is really exciting. So
1: that's
0: I'm really excited for
1: yeah,
0: it.
1: Nice, good. So that's coming out soon. Mm-hmm. And then you're going back to school in the fall.
0: I'm actually understudying three people in Little Women.
1: What?
0: Robert March,
1: wow.
0: John Brooks, and Mr. Lawrence.
1: Holy cannoli.
0: It's
1: that's
0: been
1: a
0: really fun.
1: Plate.
0: Definitely. The lines haven't necessarily been on a heavier side, but the character analysis, although Robert

0: for March, because we're doing an adaptation by Kate Hamill, the play version, doesn't have any lines. I also have to like do like a ton of character work to understand like what is Robert March experiencing in this time period. Although he doesn't have any lines, we see him come back. How is that given to an audience? How do you embody that? I know one of my voice and movement teachers, she really worked with us doing plastique in it. So basically, Stephen Wong was inspired by Grotowski, and he like wrote a really big book, and we like studied it, and we put together like these different physical scores of different monologues that we had, and we dropped those physical scores and performed it to see what imagery that brought forth so we can embody it as we're performing it. And it's something I've taken weight to with my Goodman performances, like I'm plastique in my opening scene and dropping it and then simply embodying those images. So like a lot of things are crossing over and playing back and forth, but it's honestly just making me a stronger artist, and I'm just excited to see where this journey is going to take me, honestly.
1: Yes, absolutely a stronger artist. I see you growing so much we started working together 3 years ago.
0: 3 years ago already. Yeah. Oh my gosh. That's, time goes by fast.
1: And I see so much growth, and now you're a college student. What? Where does the time go? It's so exciting. Yeah. So you're at Ball State University. Is that where Little Women is being produced?
0: Being produced. It runs, I want to say, don't quote me on this, the end of September to the early of October, somewhere around that time. It runs for about a week. There's some really, really amazing and talented Ball State students performing inside of it. So please check it out if you can. And who knows, I am understudy, but something might happen.
1: Things happen in life.
0: It might just be simply someone probably having to accept a scholarship or something. Or
1: sure.
0: Simply like probably going to audition and it's like, hey Josh, you're up. So who knows, you might see me perform.
1: Yeah, that'd be great. I'd love to see you perform. And so, and you know, the thing is having that willingness to take on whatever role comes your way and just do your best.
0: Definitely.
1: Is such an important quality in theater and in life.
0: Definitely.
1: No matter what you do, you just keep putting your one foot in front of the other one, keep your chin up, and don't let anything get you down.
0: Definitely.
1: Right? And like being understudy for three people, that's a lot of responsibility.
0: Definitely. Alongside with that, also with being a double major, at times I'm like, what am I doing? But with my studies, they kind of correlate. So of course acting and psychology go hand in hand, but I do kind of have like a unique minor in African-American studies. It's almost like a quote-unquote English degree, but it's not necessarily us just studying literature. We're studying different people from African-American culture, just because I do have a strong interest in learning about literature and how to write and decipher text. What I created at Ball State is basically like me getting like a really comprehensive education that will prepare me for my future fields. I am looking into graduate schools, graduate programs, MFA acting programs, along with possibly taking psych as well. But I'm just really in love with all the overlap I can have and very few summer classes. And I did come in with a few credits to Ball State, so that did help.
1: Oh, nice. An honor student. So that's
0: I'm really in love with my education right now. I'm not a math student, so don't expect me to do any math. Anything that's dealing with like philosophy, psychology, literature, especially acting, theater arts, like I'm just loving it. I'm also able to audit a Chinese course. I've been taking this since about third grade.
1: So, Chinese, brilliant. It's awesome.
0: By UUN. So like it's really fun to like really get a comprehensive education there. And I like really think like, well, when I'm 30, I'll have like a master's degree in acting and my undergraduate degrees, and like I'm actually gonna be doing this professionally, and who knows, I might go overseas one day and like do a workshop in China or something. So
1: I have a friend who's teaching internationally as an artist, improv, you know.
0: Sounds
1: so
0: cool.
1: He was here working with Catherine Evans' group at the Goodman Theater.
0: Okay.
1: So I want to thank you so much for
0: thank
1: joining
0: you.
1: Us today and talking to us about your life and your career and your aspirations.
0: Definitely.
1: I really want to be the wind beneath your wings and appreciate the time you spent with us here at WZRD.
0: Thank you all so much for allowing me to tune in. I wish you all the best.
1: Thank you. Thank you so much, Joshua. Joshua Thomas.

One reimbursable breakfast and one reimbursable lunch is available to all enrolled Chicago Public Schools students on a daily basis at no charge to the student. Parents and guardians who elect to provide their child with meals outside the National School Lunch Program, NSLP, and School Breakfast Program, SBP, are encouraged to send healthy foods in age-appropriate sizes and portions for their child and to refrain from providing foods or snacks that do not align with the guidance in this policy and CPS guidelines for competitive foods. Competitive foods are foods and/or beverages sold to students on school grounds that compete with the school's operation of the School Meal Program, NSLP, SBP, Seamless Summer Option, SSO, Summer Food Service Program, SFSP, or Child and Adult Care Food Program, CACFP. Competitive foods include, but are not limited to, items sold in vending machines or school stores, by food vendors on school grounds, or in school dining centers as a la carte items. Competitive foods must be a grain product that contains 50% or more whole grains by weight, have a whole grain as the first ingredient, or have as the first ingredient a fruit, a vegetable, a dairy food, or a protein food, or B, a combination food that contains at least a quarter cup of fruit and or vegetable. For example, a quarter cup of raisins with enriched pretzels. And the food must meet the nutrition standards for calories, sodium, fats, and total sugars. More information is available in CPS Guidelines for Competitive Foods.

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Me as a supporter and a member of the community, I feel like people should get treated fairly. 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A place you can go is Center on Halsted. 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So they can

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3: Welcome back to the Second Story Podcast. I'm Max Spitz. When I was about 5 years old, my family lost me at a water park. I had been playing in the kids' area and, needing to use the washroom, left to do so. While I knew exactly where I was and where I was going, my parents were unaware. As parents concerned that their child was missing, they and the rest of our group immediately began scouring the entire water park for me. You know, luckily, the ordeal didn't last too long, as the park we were in wasn't particularly large, and eventually I stumbled into my mom once again. In this week's story, teller Jess Kadish shares a similar incident where she lost

I craned my neck to see down the road. 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Just tall, rustling stalks of Michigan corn. The anxiety flutters again. It's been 20 minutes. I wasn't that far ahead. I dig the car keys out of my pocket. I'm gonna go find her. Our wedding had been 2 days prior. We set our vows under a chuppah we'd built together, surrounded by the sweet sounds of live mariachi, her Mexican heritage and my Jewish roots blending beautifully. Afterward, we headed to Saugatuck, the gay vacation paradise of the Midwest, exhausted and giddy and ready to spend the first few days of married life doing a whole lot of glorious nothing. Except for the afternoon we decided to rent bikes and go to a winery about 10 miles outside of town. We could get in a good workout and get tipsy. After a few hours at the winery, veins and brains buzzing, we headed back. The sun was turning a deep, rich gold as it moved lower in the sky. The cornfield shimmered. Our shadows were long on the pavement. "Jess, slow down. I'm short." "But the bike shop closes soon. I can't go any faster, Jess." Erica was right. She was pushing herself as fast as she could, but we have very different paces. My natural stride can best be described as a Boston racewalk. Erica's is more of a Midwestern mosey. We naturally fall together in a whole lot of ways, but matching each other's pace takes real work, always has. The problem was, we had just spent a lot of money in a single day. Adding $100 of fees for returning these bikes late? Not in the cards or in the bank, and we both knew it. "I really can't go any faster, Jess. You go ahead." "Are you sure?" I immediately felt relieved to have an excuse to speed up, then awful for feeling that way. "Yeah, go ahead. Catch them before they close. I'll be right behind you." "All right, see you in a minute." This makes total sense. Just because we're married doesn't mean we have to do exactly the same thing at exactly the same pace. We're still our own people, right? I blew her a kiss and kicked into high gear, speeding off until I couldn't see her behind me anymore. It's almost 8:30 now. The sun has dipped so low it's orange. The glow has become a burn. You know that endless cornfield syndrome you get driving in the Midwest when it's one identical stretch after another and you feel like you're losing your mind? I have driven back over almost every single stretch of road we were on, twice. She is nowhere. And now her phone is dead. My brain spirals into worst-case scenario mode. Did she fall and hurt herself? Did she get hit by a car? Did she get abducted? Oh my God, she got abducted. I turn down the last possible stretch of road I can think of. And then I see it. The panaderia, a little Mexican bakery convenience store combo we were used to seeing in Chicago, but not at all expecting out here. When we passed it the first time, she joked, "Hey, look, maybe I'm not the only Mexican in rural Michigan." So of course she's here now. She has to be. No, not like that. Like, "Hey, she's Mexican. This place is Mexican. She must be here." More like, lost in this unfamiliar county, which is over 96% white, we Wikipedia'd it on the way up. This might have felt like a safe place to stop. I barge in, unable to contain my anticipation. "Hi, did a short, dark-haired woman on a bike come in here?" "No, sorry." The young white guy behind the counter seems bored. My stomach drops through the floor. "Are you sure?" "Yeah, sorry." Back out in the parking lot, all out of ideas, I see a tiny house nestled in the cornfields across the road and a woman out front working in her garden. Maybe she knows something? I run over, trying to seem calm. Excuse me, ma'am, did you happen to see a short, dark-haired woman biking this way?" I don't mention that Erica is mixed race, her indigenous Mexican roots tangled and torn between the Spanish-European invasive species she doesn't identify with at all, and that while her skin isn't that much darker than mine, there's probably no one else around here who looks like her. This is, of course, important information that could be used to identify her, or to target her. I cannot articulate any

0: of this in the moment. I just say, it's dark, getting dark, and I'm worried. The woman wipes the dirt from her hands. Her eyes are kind. Nah, hon, sorry, but give me your number so I can call you if I see her. Thank you so much. I try to reason with myself. See, people here are nice. Midwestern farmland kindness, just like my mom's family. Erica's probably sitting on someone's front step with a glass of lemonade, joking about what a jerk I am for leaving her in the dust and waiting for her phone to charge up so that she can call me to come get her. I turn to go back to the car. The woman stops me. Hey, hon. If you don't find her soon, I'd call the cops. Some shady shit happens around here at night. The sun has disappeared and the light is fading fast. The cornfields seem ominous now, like they know something I don't. I run back to the car, slam the door, and start to sob. I fumble for my phone, blinking furiously to keep my tears from blurring my vision. It hadn't occurred to me to call the police. In Chicago, we don't do that. But something in that woman's tone terrified me, and the thought of any shady shit happening to my wife on our honeymoon because I sped ahead without her was unbearable. I dial 911 and put it on speaker. The dispatcher answers, steady calm. 911, what's your emergency? Hi, I can't find my friend, Erica. Lying about who she is makes this feel even worse, but I can't run the risk of someone being homophobic or even just curious or confused. I have to find her, now. Everything else can wait. We're from out of town. She's wearing black shorts. The bike is blue. All I can get out are these simple sentences. I feel helpless like a child. Okay, we'll let them know to look for her. Stay on the line. How could I have been so stupid? I think back to our ceremony and my cousin reading the Old Testament story of Ruth and Naomi. Don't urge me to leave you or to turn back from you. Where you go, I go. We'd squeezed each other's hands when she got to that part, literally 2 days ago, and already I'd ruined everything. I am not religious, but I start praying, bargaining. If she's okay, I'll never walk or bike too fast again. I'll never leave a dish in the sink again. I'll never leave her behind again, please. The cornfields seem endless, an ocean you could drown in. Almost 9 p.m. I'm on my fourth retracing of our steps, headlights guiding me now. And there, in the parking lot of a gas station, I see her, leaning on her bike, clearly exhausted. At the exact same moment, a cop and I both pull in and jump out of our cars. Hey there, are you Erica? He says to her. Yeah, she replies, her voice shaky. Clearly she's been crying too. That's when she sees me. For a split second, relief floods her face. Then she looks like she wants to kill me. I'm the friend who called, I hear myself say. She echoes me. Yeah, that's my friend. We're good at this. Years of practice. We slip right into the just friends bit with ease. I just want him to go away now. We're fine, thank you, officer. He looks us over. You girls be careful now. Get home safe. We drive in silence. My tongue feels heavy with the weight of my mistake and the relief of her presence, alive and unharmed. My hands grip the steering wheel, too tight. The cornfields flying by the window feel less sinister now, but still with a sharp edge, the wind whispering, "Wake up," as it rustles the stalks. It feels like I've walked up to the edge of a cliff and seen how far we could fall. That's when we hear the sirens behind us. I take a deep breath and pull onto the shoulder. The officer approaches the window. Different guy. Evening, ladies. You know you're driving with a broken taillight? The taillight. In the pre-wedding chaos, we'd forgotten to get it fixed. Then he looks closer at us and it dawns on him. Oh, you're Erica. Then to me, as though we've known each other a long time, "This is your friend we were out looking for." I look at us, at our forced smiles concealing that gut twist that happens every time we lie about who we are, hiding for safety, even in marriage, and at the cop with his round, pale face and his gun at his waist, and then I think again, and I've had this thought before, but this is the first time I feel it in my body instead of just thinking it in my mind. What if black folks could temporarily hide their blackness when they encounter the police, the same way I pretend to be friends with my wife? I know that passing for something you are not can be both a burden and a privilege. I have never been more in my bones aware of that privilege than I am in this moment. Well, you just make sure to get that fixed soon. I'll let it go this time. He grins, not at Erica, but at me, kindly, like we share a secret. And it's then that I realize the tension has melted out of my body, but is still radiating from hers. For me, the danger has passed, but for her, it has not. It will not. "Thank you, officer. We will," I stammer, and he walks away. Erica lets out a deep breath like a balloon releasing its air. Thank God you were driving. I pull back onto the road and drive slowly, hazards flashing. We are silent again. The world directly ahead of us is bright in the headlights, everything beyond pitch dark. I hear her breathing beside me. I still don't know what to say, so I reach over and put a hand on her knee. She breaks the silence. "Please don't ever let that happen again." "I won't," I say. And that's all we say for a while.
1: 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The Second Story podcast is produced by Max Spitz. Second Story is located in the traditional homelands of the Council of the Three Fires, the Odawa, Ojibwe, and Potawatomi Nations. 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I'm Max Spitz, and this
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Okay, it's, the name of the song will be Miss Glory B. Oh, Miss Glory B, Miss Glory B. You know somebody been talking.

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evolution by natural selection. This is an idea that has been sought after since the dawn of human thought. And it was a theory that was discovered by two people, and we've blithely forgotten one of them. What on earth has happened to poor old Alfred Russel Wallace?

0: Alfred Russel Wallace was born in 1823 in a small cottage by the banks of the River Usk in Wales.
1: And he works with his brother and they're surveying the British countryside. He becomes interested in plants, and this is Britain. There's not even that much to become interested in. I say that with a certain amount of national pride. And in 1844, he meets Henry Walter Bates.
0: Bates turned out to be a really keen beetle collector.
1: So, okay, here we are collecting beetles in miserable Britain. We can do better than this. We can do real science.
0: He suggested to Bates that they both go off to Brazil and collect mainly insects but also birds.
1: These are two know-nothings. They don't have any money, they've been nowhere, and they decide to go to the tropics. I mean, this is the equivalent today of going to Mars. It's just so unimaginably bold.
0: They headed off to Brazil, worked together for a while, and then decided to split up and concentrate on different areas of the Amazon.
1: Wallace was the modern equivalent of a backpacker. Basically traveling by himself, he's dependent upon local help, everything's stuffed into a dugout canoe, and yet he's trying to do science. And collecting stuff, which is the worst kind of science to do under those circumstances, because you're just accumulating enormous amounts of stuff. Spider monkeys, toucans, parrots, fantastic, gaudy things. So he has this vision. He's going to walk into a London scientific salon with a toucan on his arm. He's not going to be a nobody, he's going to be a somebody.

0: happened next was that 26 days into the voyage, when the ship was kind of in the middle of the Atlantic, it caught fire.
1: Ship's on fire, it's going up like a tinderbox.
0: And they watched the ship sink.
1: Wallace got to visualize the collections which he'd nearly died for, those living animals, those pets that were his passport to the big time. He watches everything go up, literally, in flames.
0: 10 days later, they were very luckily rescued by an old leaky ship that was going back to England.
1: And he writes this poignant letter, as one would. It's nice to be back. I'm never going to sea again. But if he wants to realize that ambition to become, quote, a scientist, he's got to do it again.
0: Wallace decided, where next?
1: He's off again, this time to Southeast Asia.
0: He collected an astonishing total of 126,000 specimens of natural history. And out of all the specimens he collected, several thousand were new to science.
1: He's doing the backpacker thing again. He's struggling to survive. He's getting attacked by insects. His specimens keep getting stolen by dogs. And yet he's still finding time in between bouts of malaria to really think big picture.
0: He was in a little village, you know, racked by malarial fits. During this illness, Wallace was really thinking about natural history and the distribution of plants and animals in space and time.
1: The notion was that species changed one into another through time. And for whatever reason, ping, yes, there was his eureka moment.
0: Wallace realized basically there's constant death and a struggle in the natural world.
1: There's finite resources, therefore a competition. So who's going to win that competition? Well, the best endowed.
0: And this provided a mechanism driving evolution, natural selection.
1: If you want a eureka moment, that's pretty eureka-y. Famously, as soon as he's capable of holding a pen, he writes out his manuscript.
0: Because he knew that Charles Darwin was interested in evolution, he posted the scientific essay off to Darwin. When Darwin opened Wallace's essay and started to read it, he was absolutely shocked.
1: Darwin wrote, "Wallace could have seen one of my manuscript and used its chapter headings as his topic sentences." Darwin cobbles together a set of notes to be presented alongside Wallace's. The next thing that happened, of course, was it galvanized Darwin into scribble, scribble, scribble. The Origin of Species, published in November 1859, does mention Wallace in the preface, but it's my theory. This is, here it is. And look, to a certain extent, fair enough. You know, he's been working on this for a long time. Does Wallace go through and count the number of times he's referred to? Does Wallace get resent? Excuse me? No. Wallace loves the book, says, no, no, God, look, Darwin knows so much, I couldn't have done this.
0: I suppose I hate sort of injustice, and I feel that at the moment the history of biology has a very Darwinocentric view. People like Wallace actually made massive contributions, and they deserve to be remembered as well.
1: It's the greatness of the idea that they had, which should give him prominence, which is this idea that everyone's been seeking forever, where we come from and how we relate to the rest of the natural world.

Did you know that many families qualify for free or low-cost child care for children up to age 5 through the federal Head Start program? It Takes a Village Family of Schools is a community-based 501c3 and Head Start program with locations all across Chicago. 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That's 312-868-0588.

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1: Hello to everyone at NEIU. My name is Tylon Hudson, and I am a resident of the Prison Industrial Complex, Stateville. 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My studies comprise of public health with a concentration in the epidemiology of diabetes and hypertension within marginalized and rural communities. We students and graduates would like to create an intercommunal space and invite you, our NEIU family, to share and discourse with us about things such as academic endeavors, challenges, projects, ideas, also spirituality or life in general. Each of us comes from different backgrounds, such as entrepreneurship, carpentry, urban life, construction, and like myself, the medical field. Our autobiographies can be viewed at https://p-nap.org/university-without-walls/. 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My ID number is R56549. We hope that you accept our invitation, and please take good care of you, your mental health, and physical health. I pray for you all, and God bless you all. Thank you.

In upstate New York lies a land where 100 rivers and lakes weave through dense green forests and misty languid swamps. Towering above this lush landscape are the smoky heights of the Great Adirondack Mountains. This is the land where the people of the Longhouse, the mighty Iroquois Nation, took root. The Iroquois were a powerful confederacy of five separate Indian nations, and in their time were among the most feared and dominant Indians in North America. Their unique confederation was a model of democracy. Some have even said that parts of our own Constitution were borrowed from the Iroquois Great Law of Peace. But the five nations of the Iroquois didn't always live in peace. Before they came together, these nations, the Mohawk, the Oneida, the Onondaga, the Cayuga, and the Seneca, were often at war with each other until by the 14th century their killing threatened to destroy them all. At this dreadful time, a great peacemaker came from the north proclaiming, "The word that I bring is that all people shall love one another and live together in peace." Together with the great Mohawk chief Hiawatha, the peacemaker traveled to each of the five nations to proclaim his message. But within the Onondaga nation, there lived an evil chieftain named Tadadaho who terrorized his people with deadly magic. His face was cruel and his hair was matted like a mass of writhing snakes. He scorned these peacemakers, but finally, the peacemaker and Hiawatha held a council with Tadadaho and worked their own magic on him. They asked him to become the head chief of the new confederacy. Tadadaho agreed, and the great peace was begun. The establishment of the confederacy

all celebrated with feasts and religious dances. Iroquois history was recorded on wampum belts, woven with beads of shells. Every council decision and every treaty with the whites was sealed with an exchange of wampum. The dust fan wampum was one of the most revered, brought out whenever the Iroquois Constitution was recited. The founding of the Confederacy brought peace between the five nations and led to peace throughout the nations of the Northeast. But in the late 1600s, beaver skins were a prized commodity in Europe, rivaling the Europeans' lust for gold. Realizing this, the Iroquois sought to monopolize the trade in pelts. They played one European power against the other and dictated terms to other tribes eager to trade. They challenged their old enemies, the Mohicans, for the right to trade exclusively with the Dutch. Then they turned their attentions north, where the French were trading with the Hurons along the St. Lawrence. The Iroquois devastated the Hurons and absorbed many Hurons into their confederacy. Next, they turned west to the Erie Nation. In a bloody three-year war, the Erie were defeated and also absorbed into the confederacy. Now expanding to the south, the Iroquois encountered the Tuscarora tribe in the Carolinas. The Tuscaroras were being driven from their lands by white settlers, so the Iroquois invited them into their great confederacy. The Tuscaroras migrated north and became the sixth nation of the Iroquois. By the mid-1700s, the Iroquois Great Law of Peace was attracting the attention of some of the most far-sighted American colonists. Benjamin Franklin, who worked as a British envoy to the Indians, was deeply impressed with the Iroquois form of government. His contributions to the U.S. Constitution may have come from the Iroquois principles. In 1763, the English beat the French and took control of all French holdings south of Canada. But trouble was brewing with the British colonies, and soon the Iroquois would be swept into the American Revolution. Formerly, the Iroquois had pledged to remain neutral in the Revolutionary War, but the Mohawk warrior Joseph Brant convinced many of the Iroquois men to fight for the British. For the first time since the Great Peace, Iroquois fought Iroquois. The Mohawks, Senecas, Cayugas, and Onondagas fought with the British, while the Oneidas and Tuscaroras sided with the colonies. When the English finally fell in 1783, the new United States of America treated the entire Iroquois Confederacy as a conquered nation, forcing the Iroquois to surrender most of their territory. Now, much of the precious land that sustained their life for 1,000 years was gone, and the scourges of reservation life appeared. Drinking and idleness led to violent fights between once proud warriors. In their poverty, they were forced to sell even more of their land. The whites had finally robbed them of their pride and dignity. By the end of the 18th century, the spirits of the Iroquois people had fallen to new depths. At this dark hour, an unlikely prophet came to them. Handsome Lake, a Seneca chief and a notorious drunk, fell one day into a stupor so deep his pulse stopped. Moments later, Handsome Lake awoke from near death and revealed a great vision. Three messengers came with a command from the Creator. These messengers condemned whiskey, abortion, and witchcraft, and called for a return to the old ways of living before the whites came. The Iroquois people were profoundly affected, and his teachings became known far and wide as the Longhouse Religion. But the displacement of the Iroquois from their land continued. Tragically, between 1830 and 1846, the U.S. government carried out the removal of Indians west of the Mississippi. In spite of a series of land swindles and broken treaties, the Iroquois managed to hold on to small parcels of their land in New York and Canada. By the mid-1800s, the Iroquois were adapting to the white man's culture. A few children attended school off the reservations, and some Iroquois were finding their way into the American mainstream. Eli S. Parker, a well-educated Seneca, enlisted in the Army during the Civil War and rose to the rank of Brigadier General. As Ulysses S. Grant's secretary, Parker wrote

filled out the surrender document signed at Appomattox Courthouse. After the war, when Grant became president, he appointed Eli Parker as the first Native American Commissioner of Indian Affairs. Today, the rich legacy of the Iroquois lives on. The great confederacy of six nations not only stamped its mark on American history, but also influenced the U.S. Constitution. The Iroquois also gave the country of Canada its name, from their word meaning community. The people of the Longhouse, once the mightiest confederation of Indians in North America, continue to burn their council fire and to hold on to their sacred unity. In that council flame burns the memory of a thousand struggles and the sacrifice of countless chiefs and clan mothers who fought to keep their people free.

Hearing loss affects about 48 million adults, including 50% of people 75 years or older. Consistent exposure to loud sounds and exposure to a single loud sound can contribute to hearing loss, which if left untreated may increase the risk of health conditions such as dementia. It's important to avoid noisy places, limit the use of earbuds, and wear earplugs if exposure to loud sounds is unavoidable. Eat a healthy diet to provide your ears with nutrients. 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

0: Wait. Come on. We got it all day. 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Okay, what are you going to have?
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0: Grilled cheese?
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6: Sam Yanis, Chicago legend. The man who ran the Billy Goat Tavern for years passed away this past week. The man who inspired John Belushi to come up with that skit for SNL. Hopefully he's having his cheeseburgers in paradise these days. Good morning, everybody. It's your Sunday Morning Wizard. Here for lots of fun and excitement this morning. Did you know it's National Walnut Day? Yeah, we're going to find all about walnuts. Also, we're going to learn how to make a cherry cobbler today. And it is National Idaho Day. So that hairstyle, the B-52's hairstyle. Get that ready to go. All right, let's get into the show, though. Let's do what we do normally. Let's get some wonderful music on for you.

What rhymes with discorporate? That's Frank Zappa and the Mothers of Invention from their third studio album called We're Only In It for the Money. It was released in 1968. Heard them do the track Absolutely Free. And right in the middle of that set, we had a group or a duo called Ian and Sylvia. A real singing cowboy met the daughter of a church organist in a Toronto nightclub one evening. The cowboy had given up the open range for a successful singing career. The organist's daughter had come to the city to seek her fame and fortune. They began singing together that same night. 12 years and 15 best-selling albums later, the team of Ian and Sylvia Tyson. They were married in 1964. We heard something off their album called The Best of Ian and Sylvia. Heard them do the track Lonesome Valley. And then we opened up that set with a guy by the name of Guy Clark. You don't know of Guy Clark? He was around up until about 2016. He put out a number of albums. He was also a luthier. A lot of his songs were recorded by different people. He had songs recorded by Townsend Van Zandt, Jerry Jeff Walker, Jimmy Buffett, Willie Nelson, Nancy Griffith, a whole bunch of people. This is off an album he did called Texas Cookin'. We heard him do the song Me, I'm Feeling the Same. If you heard some familiar vocals on there, you had Emmylou Harris providing background vocals on that song. All right, let's get into another song right here. Got something I think you're going to like.

0: That's Holly Cole doing a really nice song there. It's a Tom Waits song. It's Looking for the Heart of Saturday Night. Whole album is all Tom Waits songs. The album I heard is called Temptation. Right in the middle of that set, we had a French guy. He was a French electronic producer, a guy by the name of Dao Desi. This is his World Mix album. We heard him do the song Hebrides. And then we open up that set with some Bootsy Collins. Bootsy Collins from his album Keeping the Funk Alive, 1995. This is a while ago. 31 years ago? Oh, boy. Let's see. Track we heard off of that one was called One Nation Under a Groove. It is 9:29. It is time to get to our first Bottom of the Hour segment. I'll apologize in advance for this super annoying person I have for the cherry cobbler recipe. I could not find anybody that was decent. There was a lot of, I don't know, for some reason, the most recipes I get really good guys. The Preppy Kitchen is one of the best guys out there. He did not do cherry cobbler. I'm really disappointed. I'll have to get on his webpage and complain to the Preppy Kitchen. Get him to do a cherry cobbler. Anyhow, here we go. Really annoying person. Recipe for cherry cobbler.
1: In this episode of Lauren in the Kitchen, I want to share with you my easy yet delightful cherry cobbler. Insanely easy to make, and I wanted to share with you because I've got some beautiful fresh cherries that taste divine, and I wanted to make this recipe because I've gotten a lot of questions about cobblers lately, and I have done a peach cobbler a couple years ago, and this is kind of the same thing but with cherries, but I figured I'd share it with you because I love cobbler made this way. The ingredients you'll need are very few basic and simple ingredients you probably already have on hand, starting with some fresh cherries that I have pitted, some sugar, cornstarch, pinch of cinnamon, lemon juice, and then you'll also need some more sugar, all-purpose flour, pinch of salt, baking powder, milk, some eggs, and you'll need some butter. Oh, you'll need some unsalted butter. Now, if you wanted to just turn things up a little bit, you could add a splash of cherry brandy to the mixture, but that's completely up to you. I'm omitting it today, but it is definitely a good thing if you want to add a little bit in. The first thing you want to do is get your oven preheated to 350. What I have here is like a 13-by-9-inch casserole dish, or you can use a baking pan, whatever you got that's about 13-by-9, with some unsalted butter. And I'm going to pop this into the oven so the butter can start melting. And as that's happening, we'll get going.

I'm making the cherry mixture. Now, just to make our cherry mixture, it's so easy. I've got my cherries in there. To that, I'm going to add some sugar, my cornstarch, and a small pinch of cinnamon. If you don't want to use the cinnamon, you could also use like a hint of almond extract. That'd be really lovely. I like almond in my cherry pie, not here, but again, personal preference. And all I'm going to do is cook this together just for about a minute or so, or until the cherries just sort of, everything just kind of heats up and some of that sugar starts melting and it just gives off a little bit of the juice. All looks good enough. I'm going to set them aside into the same bowl. Again, you don't have to wait until the sugar is completely melted. I just wanted to heat them up for a quick minute just to kind of like somewhat dissolve the cornstarch. Set that aside to slightly and then we'll get going on making the batter. It is so easy. Now, let's chat for a second. Cobblers, there's a few different ways you can make cobblers. A lot of people make them this way, which is the way I'm making it today, which is kind of like a sponge cake, sort of. Or some people make it with a biscuit-like topping. I prefer this method. It's my favorite. I just feel like the juices really seep into the sponge, so everything just tastes fantastic. But if you would like my version of a biscuit-topped cobbler, let me know down below and I would love to bring it to you. And also let me know what fruit you would like to see and then I'll make it next. So let me know what you want to see and I'll bring it to you very, very soon. Now to my milk, I'm just going to add my egg. I'm just going to quickly mix it with my fork. It doesn't have to be perfectly mixed. I'm not worried about it because it is all going to get mixed together in here. I've got my sugar and my flour. And I also have my salt and my baking powder. Giving it a really quick mix. I'm gonna add my milk and egg and then just stir everything together until it's all combined. My butter is melted, my batter is ready, my cherry mixture is cooled, I'm ready to rock and roll. Now, you're gonna just start pouring things in, no mixing, watch. I've got my butter, I'm adding in my batter, and I know this looks awkward and you're thinking to yourself like that's never gonna work, but just you trust me. And then we have our cherries. They've cooled quite a bit. And again, no mixing. These are fresh, sweet, gorgeous cherries that I'm using. If you want to use frozen, make sure that they are thawed first and discard of any of the extra liquid. Excellent. Get all that in there too. On all that juice. Okay, I'm gonna pop this into the oven. First, wash my hands. Pop this into the oven for about 35 to 40 minutes, and then I'll show you what it looks like when it's done. My cobbler was in the oven for about 40 minutes, and it looks beautiful. I have let this cool for about 10 minutes, but it's still really, really warm. And as you can see, by the magic of the oven, everything just looks magnificent. And it all baked exactly as it should.

That's Hozier with a song called Cherry Wine. Could not find a song about cherry cobbler. Come on, Hozier. Come on, somebody. Where's that that food guy, that food group that writes stuff? All right, let's get back into the music right now. Got listener Mike weighed in. He had something he wanted to hear. He's got a little Robert Cray he wants to hear. Let's hear this one right now.

That is the legendary Billy Cobham, amazing drummer. As he's along with George Duke on that album. It's called Live on Tour in Europe. A great album, a freaky album cover. It's got a, they're two heads, and they're basically mounted on hands, kind of like Thing. So imagine the head directly on a Thing hand, and they're walking around on the surface of an alien planet. That's about the best way to describe that. Look it up. Live on Tour in Europe. Billy Cobham, George Duke Band. Heard them do the track, Do What You Wanna. Boy, you want to feel old. Billy Cobham is 82 this year. Holy cow. In the middle of that set, we had a band called Anglo-Saxon Brown. They're a band out of Philadelphia. Heard them do, it's off their album, Songs for Revolution. Heard them do the song, let's see. I played I'm Gonna Make You Mine. And we opened up that set with listener suggestion. Listener Mike called in, wanted to hear some Robert Cray. So we heard Robert Cray do the song Side Dish. That was a live version he did for a local radio station. Really tight. Sounded good. It is almost the top of the hour, but got time for music. Let's get this on.

That's the legendary Jim Louise Group. It's from an album that they did called Oh Brother, Where Art Thou? The track that we heard was called My Bloody Yugo. This might be that if you're driving that Yugo, hard to say. In the middle of that set, we had the Prodigal Sons. Or I'm sorry, Jasper and the Prodigal Sons from an album called Everything is Everything. Heard them do Thanks and Praise. No, I'm sorry, heard them do Freedom. And we open up that set with something off of the 6th Annual Chicago Free Fest disc. This sounds like fun. I don't know. This is I guess this was back in the 90s, though. Free Festival we had here in Chicago, a bunch of different bands. The one that we heard was called Solar Tribe. Heard them do the song Celeste. It is 10:07. Time to get to more music right now. Let's see this in the CD player. Let's check it out. No, hang on. It's not what we were going to do. Very sorry about that. We're going to put on some albums. There we go. All right, now we're all set. Let's get this on.

0: That's a band called Diamond Fist Wernie. It's a self-titled album that those guys put out, and the track that we heard off of that one was called Stethoscope. Right in the middle of that set, we had some Savoy Brown. Savoy Brown from their album Shakedown. We heard the track Black Knight. And we opened up that set with some Ian Gillan Band. If you're wondering who Ian Gillan is, he's a former member of Deep Purple. Formed this band after he left Deep Purple. The track that we heard him do was called Child in Time. It is 10:24. I got time for maybe just a couple more songs before I get to my bottom of the hour segment. Let's try this weird song right here.
1: Leaks.
2: You need what?
1: I have to see ID.
2: Vinny Viz?
1: I have to see your identification, sir.
2: For what?
1: No violence!
3: Oh.

0: That's the Pole Motion Electric Bebop Band from the album Reincarnation of a Lovebird. We heard them do two bass hit. And we opened up that set with the Lords of Brooklyn from their album All in the Family. We heard them do the song American Made. It is 10:32. It is time to get to our next bottom of the hour segment. It is National Walnut Day. So let's learn about all the health benefits of eating walnuts.
1: Ever heard the saying, you are what you eat? What if I told you there's one tiny nut that could redefine that for you in ways you've never imagined? Today, we're cracking open the secrets of a nut that's been celebrated for centuries, yet remains mysteriously underappreciated in modern diets. All right, before we jump into the deep end, how about we chat about what's actually in a walnut? So, check this out. Walnuts are packed with some pretty awesome stuff, especially those heart-healthy, unsaturated fats like omega-3s. Not only do they help reduce inflammation and boost our heart health, but they also give our brain a nice little pick-me-up. And that's just the tip of the iceberg. Let's break down what you'd get from munching on a 1 ounce serving of these brain-shaped wonders. Calories, a moderate 185. Fats, a decent 18.5 grams, but only 2 grams of that is saturated. Nice, right? Cholesterol, zero. Sodium, a mere 1 milligram. Carbs, only 4 grams, with half of that being dietary fiber. Sugar, just 1 gram, and the best part, no added sugar. Protein, a good 4 grams. And if you're curious about the vitamins and minerals, calcium, 28 milligrams. Iron, 1 milligram. Potassium, 125 milligrams. Pretty neat, huh? Now imagine transforming your health, boosting your brain power, and revitalizing your energy with just a handful of these wonders. Stick around as we uncover the 6 astonishing transformations your body undergoes when you make walnuts a daily delight. Number 1, big win for the heart. You know how most nuts are kind of awesome for the heart? Well, walnuts have taken it to the next level. The American Heart Association gave them their Gold Star, the Heart Check certification. Basically, it means walnuts are superstars when it comes to being heart-friendly. They're not just low in the bad stuff like sodium and saturated fats, but they also pack a punch with some essential nutrients. And the best part? These little wonders are fantastic for our cholesterol levels. You've probably heard about the bad cholesterol, aka LDL. Too much of that stuff can lead to some nasty plaque buildup in our blood vessels, making us more prone to scary things like strokes or heart attacks. But here's the good news. A study from 2021 showed that older folks munching on about 2 servings of walnuts daily for a couple of years actually lowered their bad cholesterol. Plus, thanks to the hefty amount of polyphenols in walnuts, they're great at fighting inflammation and all that nasty oxidative stress. All right, let's get into another super cool thing about walnuts. Number 2, boost your brain power. So, you know how walnuts kind of look like mini brains? Turns out they're pretty awesome for our actual brains too. A lot of this brain-boosting magic comes from their rich omega-3 fatty acid content. These bad boys have antioxidant and anti-inflammatory properties that can help fight off the bad stuff like oxidative stress, which, if unchecked, can mess with our cognitive health. Some research in 2020 from both animal and human studies showed that having some walnuts can actually give our memory and overall brain functions a nice little boost. So next time you're feeling a bit forgetful or just want to do your brain a favor, snack on a serving, or hey, even 2, of walnuts. It's like giving your brain a protective shield against those pesky free radicals, which left unchecked could cause some major issues like Alzheimer's or dementia down the line. So, want to keep your mind sharp? Maybe give these brainy nuts a go. All right, let's dive into another walnut wonder. Number 3, your gut health hero. So everyone's been raving about gut health these days, right? And guess what? Walnuts are making a big splash in this arena, especially in the trendy world of prebiotics. Yeah, that's the stuff that's like food for all the good bacteria in our guts. There's this 2023 study in antioxidants that said walnuts might just be playing the role of a superstar prebiotic, feeding all those friendly microbes hanging out in our digestive system. Now, science folks are still looking into all this, but early signs are super promising. Think of prebiotics as the behind-the-scenes supporters, nourishing probiotics, which then do all sorts of good stuff for us. And guess what's making these walnuts so cool for our guts? Their polyphenol content. These polyphenols get transformed by our gut buddies into compounds that help calm inflammation. So if you're looking to give your gut a little extra love, tossing some more walnuts into your meals might just be the way to go. All right, let's get into another fantastic reason to love walnuts. Number 4, stressing out, grab some walnuts. Now, aside from being delicious, walnuts come loaded with some pretty amazing stuff that our brains absolutely love. We're talking melatonin, folate, vitamin E, and those famous polyphenols, all of which are like little gifts to our mental well-being. There was this 2022 study in nutrients that found something super cool. People who had about 2 servings of walnuts daily for around 16 weeks felt way less stressed and down. They even reported catching some better Z's and just generally felt better upstairs. And as a cherry on top, their gut health got a boost too. Remember those friendly gut microbes we talked about? They love walnuts as well. So feeling a bit overwhelmed or just looking for a mental pick-me-up? Maybe try adding some walnuts to your snack stash. All right, on to another nifty thing about walnuts. Number 5, got sugar worries? Walnuts to the rescue. So here's the deal. Walnuts come with this cool trio of protein, fiber, and healthy fats. And together, they're like a dream team for keeping our blood sugar levels in check. Especially if you're thinking about stuff like type 2 diabetes. In fact, there's this 2023 study in nutrients that shed some light on this. Apparently, munching on more nuts, walnuts included, could be linked to a lower risk of getting type 2 diabetes. That's pretty awesome, right? And here's another thing to consider. If you've got diabetes, your heart can be at a bit more risk. But guess what? Walnuts, with their omega-3 goodness, are also little champions for our tickers. So grabbing a handful isn't just good for blood sugar, but it's like giving your heart a little hug too. All right, here's another cool walnut tidbit for you. Number 6, leveling up your meals for both grown-ups and kiddos. So there's this fresh off the press 2023 study in nutrients, and it's got some interesting news. Apparently, just by tossing a handful of walnuts into the mix, whether it's for kids, teens, or adults, we can boost our intake of some super important stuff. We're talking the good kind of fats and some nutrients a lot of us are missing out on, like potassium, magnesium, fiber, and folate. Now here's what's really fun about this. You know how we're always hearing about all the things we should cut out to eat healthier? Well, this research is flipping the script. It's like, hey, instead of taking stuff away, why not just add a little walnut goodness? And by doing that, not only can we fill in those nutritional gaps, but we also end up eating more plant-based goodies overall. All right, let's tackle a question I hear a lot. So how many walnuts should I actually munch on in a day? Okay, here's the scoop. A typical serving size is around 1 ounce, which is kind of like 1/4 cup. But some studies are saying if you bump that up to 1.5 to 2 ounces, you might get even more of those awesome walnut health perks. But a little heads up, walnuts are packed with calories. So if you're wondering where to start, most nutrition professionals say, go for a handful each day. That way, you get all the good stuff they offer without overdoing it.

Ramsey Lewis Trio, The In Crowd. It's an album we have here called Rock Instrumental Classics. Lots of really good ones on here. Green Onions, Grazing in the Grass, bunch of stuff. Interesting. All instrumentals. Right in the middle of that set, we have the Greg Kinn Band from his, looks like a self-titled album that he put out. We heard the song Why Don't You Try Me? And we opened up that set with the legendary Bill Withers. We heard the title cut of his album that describes maybe something that he would like to be, naked and warm. Okay, Bill. All right, let's get to, it's 10:57. What am I going to put on? I can put on this song and I can do the top of the hour. Let's do that.

0: That's the Curtis Brothers. That's a self-titled album that those guys put out. The track that we heard them do was called Looking for Lightning. And in the middle of that set, we had Rust Bucket from their album El Famous. We heard So Far Gone. And we open up that set with Elizabeth Schaefer. Very unusual vocal stylings there. From the album This Theater Was Raised, we heard her do Brother in the Smokehouse. That was about the only track I could find that album that wasn't super annoying. That's a really, really interesting album. I'm not quite sure if she has a lot of fans out there, but that's one of those subjective artists that you go, who likes that sound? It is 11:08. I got time for more music. Let's do it. Let me do this, then do this. Now I can do this.
1: 1, 2, 1, 2, bass man.

0: Why do I feel like I'm in a Pulp Fiction soundtrack? That's because that's the song Mizzer Lou from Dick Dale and the Deltones. It was used in that movie. But this actually comes off a rock instrumental classics album that we have, where it's surf, a bunch of surf rock classics. Pipeline, Wipeout, those kind of things. Right in the middle of that set, we had Mike Green from his album Midnight Mirage. Heard him do the song Joni. And also in the middle of that set, we had a couple of guys by the name of Tony Ashton and Don Lord. And we heard them do the song Downside, Upside Down. And also in the middle of that set, we had a band called City Boy. We heard them do the song Haymaking Time. That's off a self-titled album that those guys put out. And we finally opened up that set with a guy by the name of Jonathan Richmond and the Modern Lovers. Self-titled album from those guys, and we heard him do Rockin' Shopping Center. All right. 11:30. Time to get to our last bottom of the hour segment. So today is National Idaho Day. So let's learn a little bit about where all those potatoes come from.
1: Nestled between the rugged peaks of the Rocky Mountains lies Idaho, a state steeped in history and brimming with tales of exploration, settlement, and perseverance. From the ancient trails of Native American tribes to the bustling cities of the modern era, Idaho's story is one of resilience, adaptation, and cultural diversity. Native American legacy. Long before European settlers arrived, Idaho was inhabited by various Native American tribes, including the Shoshone, Nez Perce, Bannock, and Coeur d'Alene. These indigenous peoples thrived in the region's diverse landscapes, relying on hunting, fishing, and gathering to sustain their communities. The Snake River Plain, with its abundant wildlife and fertile soil, served as a vital corridor for trade and travel, connecting the Pacific Northwest to the Great Plains and beyond. Traces of ancient settlements, rock art, and ceremonial sites are scattered throughout the state, offering glimpses into Idaho's rich indigenous heritage. Lewis and Clark Expedition. Idaho's place in American history was further solidified with the arrival of the Lewis and Clark Expedition in the early 19th century. In 1805, the expedition crossed into present-day Idaho, following the path of the Clearwater and Snake Rivers as they made their way westward. Meriwether Lewis and William Clark encountered rugged terrain, treacherous rapids, and encounters with Native American tribes as they explored the uncharted wilderness of the region. Their journey helped to chart the course of future exploration and settlement in the American West. Oregon Trail and Settlement. The mid-19th century saw a wave of pioneers and settlers making their way westward along the Oregon Trail, drawn by the promise of fertile land and abundant resources. Idaho's lush valleys and scenic vistas offered a welcome respite for weary travelers, many of whom decided to put down roots and establish homesteads in the region. Towns like Boise, Idaho City, and Lewiston sprung up along the trail, serving as waypoints for travelers and centers of commerce for the burgeoning territory. The discovery of gold in the 1860s further fueled Idaho's growth and development, attracting prospectors and fortune seekers from far and wide. Statehood and modern era. Idaho officially became a territory of the United States in 1863 and was granted statehood.

statehood on July 3, 1890, becoming the 43rd state to join the Union. Boise was chosen as the state capital, reflecting its growing importance as a political and economic center in the region. In the decades that followed, Idaho experienced rapid growth and development, driven by agriculture, mining, and timber industries. The completion of the Transcontinental Railroad in 1869 further facilitated settlement and trade, connecting Idaho to markets across the country, preserving the past, looking to the future. Today, Idaho remains true to its pioneering spirit while embracing the opportunities and challenges of the modern era. The state's rich heritage is preserved in museums, historic sites, and cultural institutions, allowing visitors and residents alike to connect with Idaho's past. As Idaho looks to the future, there is a renewed emphasis on sustainability, conservation, and community stewardship. Organizations like the Idaho State Historical Society and the Idaho Conservation League are working to protect the state's natural and cultural resources for future generations to enjoy. Conclusion. Idaho's history is a testament to the resilience and ingenuity of its people, from the indigenous tribes who first called the land home to the pioneers and settlers who carved out a life on the frontier. As we reflect on Idaho's past, let us also look towards the future with hope and optimism, knowing that the spirit of exploration and innovation that defines the Gem State will continue to shape its destiny for generations to come.

That's really the only song that I could have played at National Idaho Day, right? Well, maybe not. Listener Mike weighed in. He says, hey, let's play this song.

That's a band called Flag of Convenience. They were a British post-punk and power pop band that formed in 1982 by former Buzzcock members Steve Diggle and John Maher. Heard something off a self-titled album that they put out, and we heard them do The Other Man's Sin. And we opened up, in the middle of that set, we had a German krautrock band called Kron. From their album Let It Out, we heard them do the song Bandits in the Woods. And we opened up that set with listener suggestion. Listener Mike wanted to weigh in on National Idaho Day by looking at those potatoes. He wanted to hear D.D. Sharp doing the mashed potato time. It is 11:50. I got just enough time to get to some music for my folks. I got some Earl Scruggs Band loaded up here on the turntable. Let's give it a listen.

That's a guy that sounds a lot like John Prine, but it's not. Sammy Walker, self-titled album that he put out, a song called If I Had the Time. In the middle of that set, we had some Joan Baez from her album Diamonds and Rust doing a really nice cover of the John Prine song Hello in there. And we opened up that set with the Earl Scruggs review from the album Family Portrait. We heard him do the song Train to Frisco. It's 12 o'clock. 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That's all the time in for me. There's another wizard coming in just a little bit. I will not be in next week. It's Memorial Day. It's coming a little bit early. I'll be gone, but I will take care of you. I will have a pre-recorded show for you that has something good, I guarantee. And I'll be back the week after that. So have yourself a great Memorial Day. And let's see, I will leave you as I always do with some Ukrainian rock music. Thoughts and prayers go out to the Ukrainian people. They had one of the largest attacks they ever had the other day. There was 1,500 drones and a bunch of missiles and cruise missiles and everything like that sent after them. And it was a terrible situation. There's people killed, people injured. I don't know when this is going to end or what's going to happen here. It's being lost in the other conflicts. The Iran war that we started. And that was an ironic statement that Xi Jinping said to our president. Said, gee, maybe somebody shouldn't have started this war. Oh, well. Take care, everybody. I'll see you in a couple weeks. Let me get this on here. Take care. Bye.

0: поусмішкую нас.
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2: 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Keep it funky, y'all.

When they didn't have no fiddlers, after they went out of existence, I had to pick up Papa's cross, he was a fiddler, and they didn't believe in nothing but that old rag dance, fast dance, some swing corners out like the bone dance y'all see on the TV. And they called me out to play guitar, and I had to learn some of that kind of style, you know, and they wanted me to play this.

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It's time for a new course, a new coalition, a new leadership. Somebody got to rise above race, rise above sex, a new leadership, a choice, a chance. Don't cry about what you don't have, use what you got. Reagan won the last time, not by genius. Reagan won when we were asleep. He won by the margin of despair. He won by the margin, the fracture of our coalition. He won by the margin of racial division. He won by default. I close with another story. There's a little shepherd boy named David. Everybody in town was scared of Goliath. Philadelphia, your time has come. Don't stop at the mayor's office. Go on higher. Because you must never forget that about the time we began to take over cities, Nixon shifted the power to the suburbs. And now Reagan shifted it to the states. So you got mayors with more and more responsibility and less power. We've got more and more folk and fewer services. We cannot stop. We got to rise on higher. Little David. Took off his unnecessary garments. Little David. Didn't want to get weighted down with a lot of foolishness. Little David took what God gave him, a slingshot and a God biscuit, a rock. Our problem today is, David, we need to organize Pennsylvania and win because we're going to stop the rocks. It's been laying around and pick them up. In 1980, Reagan won Massachusetts by 2,500 votes. There were over 100,000 students unregistered, over 50,000 blacks, over 50,000 Hispanics. He won by 2,500. Ted Kennedy's state. Rocks just laying around. He won Illinois by 300,000 votes, 800,000 unregistered blacks, 500,000 Hispanics, rocks, just laying around. He won. In 1980, 3 million high school students unregistered to vote. Now they've been registered to draft. Rocks, just laying around. 11 million college students who could have chosen jobs over jails, peace over war, that didn't vote. Now they're crying. Rocks, just laying around. Reagan won 8 southern states by 182,000 votes. But there were 3 million unregistered blacks in them same 8 states. Rocks, just laying around. He won New York by 165,000 votes, 600,000 students unregistered, 900,000 blacks, 600,000 Hispanics.

declare our time has come. A new day has begun. Red, yellow, black, and white, we're all precious in God's sight. Our time has come.

Chicago Tiny House mission is to create tiny house communities throughout Chicago that will provide homeless Chicagoans with safe and cost-effective housing and integrated supportive services. We have been helping the homeless of Chicago for over 15 years, specifically working with the Uptown Tent over the last 2 years. Tent City housed an estimated population of 70 people who lived under the bridges of Wilson and Lawrence Avenues at Lakeshore Drive. Recently, the city had to close these bridges for repair, displacing all the homeless who resided there. Our cause does not stop with the elimination of this community. We are completely volunteer-powered by bringing together concerned citizens, advocates, lawmakers, and donors. We can bring shelter, food, and supportive services to our most vulnerable neighbors, greatly reducing homelessness while helping to move forward with dignity. Chicago Tiny House has partnered with and is in touch with both sides of the housing problem. We are knowledgeable about and actually live alongside our target demographic. We have created a growing database of followers, developers, donors, contractors, government agencies, and laborers. We bring a unique perspective and experience to this process. 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

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I especially enjoyed the theme music and words that were played and sung each day when the program came on and went off. 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

It's WCRD Chicago. Everybody's fighting over a spoonful. It's Howlin' Wolf. Right before that, my man, Managed Boy. And you know who that was, Managed Boy. He kicked things off with Chicago Bound. Jimmy Rogers is WCRD Chicago.

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You know it. It's WZRD Chicago. That's Luther Johnson. You better believe it. Lonesome in my bedroom. Ain't no place to be. It's WZRD Chicago.

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I'm going crazy over you, WZRD Chicago, Johnny Taylor.

Yes, sir. Oh, yes, sir. That's Buster Benton, Blues and Trouble. Otis Rush right before that, Walking the Back Streets and Crying, live. Kick things off with Johnny Taylor, Going Crazy Over You, and I'm Crazy About You. Thank you for listening. It's WZRD Chicago.

0: Everybody says it together, y'all. 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
1: Talk to me, baby.
0: Hold on, hold on, hold on, hold on, man. Y'all like the blues out there? How about it one time for my teardrops, y'all, huh?
2: And you know it.
0: Okay. 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Are you with me? I saw you with me.
2: And you know that, man. 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
0: Y'all ready for a good time, huh? 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So let's do this thing together, man. Are you ready? Okay, man, y'all. 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
1: 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Annie Lee, hooker, right there. 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

0: in it. I really think that he got set up in my heart. I really think that. I really think he got set up. I really do. I had a lot of suspicions about people, and I don't know who called him out there. I really want to know, why did he go back outside? Because he was in the house, and I don't know who got him to come back outside, or did he just go because he was born in the house? I just don't know why he went back out. And his voice was very strange than it usually was that day. And I said, and the last thing he said to me, he said, "Ma, I love you. I'll see you when you get here." And I said, "Okay, TQ, I love you too." And we hung up. And then when I got the phone call, I said, "Well, let me call his phone because he'll answer for me. If he don't answer, then that's him, you know," because his face was laid. They knew it was him, but I wanted to just call to see. And when I was calling, I could hear the police officer, like, his phone lighting up. That was me calling. So I said, "Yeah, that's him." I can hear the police doing CPR on him. And I remember this police officer saying that, you know, he was real mad because he said TQ had a mask on and he made him take it off. He covered his face and he made him take it off. And he said, "I started to take him in and just let him stay overnight." He said, "And I should have did that." I could hear the police hollering and crying. And he was doing CPR at him and he was hollering. I was asking my friend, like, "Who is that hollering like that?" And she was like, "That's the police officer." And I'm like, "Oh my God." Cause I could just hear him say, "I just seen him. What the, you know, like, what the hell? Why?" And I heard the sirens. And then I told my job, I was at work. I said, "I gotta go." But, on my way to the doctor, everybody was calling me and I didn't answer. And then my mom, she called me and then I couldn't breathe. And Grandma Brenda was like, "Chanel, take your pump. Just take your asthma pump. It might be your asthma." I said, "Mom, it's not my asthma." And I took a deep breath and I couldn't breathe. And I think that's when he passed. It was like I was taking my last breath and I couldn't breathe. And I told Grandma Brenda, I said, "Taquan, go, Ma." She said, "No, he ain't. Don't you say that. I rebuke that in the name of Jesus." But it's like God gave me a sign that he took him. So when I went to the hospital, I just needed the confirmation because I already knew. And I think the hardest thing was I had to go back there and see him. My baby looked like he was in peace. He really did. He had like a little smile on his face. I always told him to always watch his surroundings. I always told him that.
1: Do you think he could have stayed? He could have survived? Or do you think they did everything they could?
0: I think they did everything they could. But the way he got shot and they shattered his heart, he couldn't live. When he got shot 10 times, the bullets went in and out. He would have made it. But the bullet that they hit him in his back and he hit his heart, that's what killed him. That last bullet, when he fell and they went close to him and killed him, that's how he died.
1: How did you find strength as a mother to live without him after 4 years?
0: It still hurts. The pain don't go away.

0: You know, He always protected us. Just don't feel the same. I learned to cope with it. I learned that it's okay not to be okay. And I had a lot of shoulda, coulda, wouldas. I always blamed myself for being. I had to learn like it wasn't my fault. You know, I couldn't keep blaming myself for being. I prayed every day for God to just give me strength every day I woke up, because I didn't have it. And I had to make myself get up and go to work and live, because I had to always say I still got two other kids. So, Shanae, you got to pick yourself up. But it was hard. And even 4 years is hard. The pain never left. I always feel hurt, especially when it's close to his death day, holidays and birthdays. That's when I really feel it, you know.
1: Do you think that you are still currently on a healing journey?
0: Yeah.
1: Where are you on your healing journey?
0: I can cope. I'm not completely there. I don't think I ever will be, but I'm able. I do know he at peace. And I think when I got the confirmation that he was okay, that made me at peace. But if I could have did something differently, I would have. I would have traded my life for him to stay if I had that choice.
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0: WZRD Chicago. What's going on, Bertucci? Wizard S here.
1: Hi, Wizard S. So happy to be back in the captain's assistance chair.
0: Oh, man. We're happy to have you back in the captain's assistance chair. And so grateful for this wonderful trip that we took. Gosh, what, 2 months now? We went on the cruise to the edge?
1: Almost 3 months.
0: Oh, my goodness. What was it, March 3rd, 4th?
1: First through the 6th.
0: Yeah, first through the 6th. We were on at sea, I think, from the 2nd to the... I don't know. It was a great time, and it was exactly 2 months ago. What's that? Oh, yeah, we got to record. You're right. Let me get a blank disc. This guy knows what he's doing. So we are here today special because today is someone special's birthday that we had the pleasure and honor of interviewing on this cruise. I don't know how we did it, but we did it. And once I get the record button, you can tell everybody who it is. So just hold on 1 second. You guys will never guess, even though I've been promoting it for weeks and months. But we are going to showcase the great...
1: Bill Bruford.
0: Yes. Who is Bill Bruford to you, Joe?
1: He's a very important part of my musical existence, considering he is... It's Bill Bruford and all the other drummers.
0: And then all the other drummers. I've heard other people say this before.
1: Well, I mean, he's been with Yes, UK, Genesis for that tour with Seconds Out and many things. The variables of his Bruford band with Alan Holdsworth and Earthworks and Yes and King Crimson for two or three visits and Anderson, Bruford and Wakeman or Anderson, Wakeman and Bruford. I don't know the initials there.
0: So a lot of groups, which he tells us in the interview. I re-listened today and it was cracking me up because you'll hear it, but he explains a lot of different things. And he says, well, you know, I've been in a couple groups. And that's so true. The man has been in so many. We're talking about the great Bill Bruford. He came out of retirement for the first time in like 17 years, I think, total.
1: 2009, he said he's just going to teach and run his YouTube channel and do various drum sessions with individuals that wanted to take lessons. And anyway, he ended up getting pulled out of retirement in 2025. So yeah, close enough, 18 years.
0: 18 years is a long time. And the first time he's back with drumsticks in hand and doing something live, at least that we know of, was on the cruise to the edge, which is a 5-day cruise. We went to the Bahamas, we went to Key West, and the entire time all we were doing was rocking out to some of the best music we've ever heard, right?
1: Yeah, I'm chuckling in the background, but yeah, it was pretty cool. But Bill is he's mostly a European touring guy. He still plays quite a handful of shows with the Pete Roth Trio, which is his latest incarnation. And you guys are going to enjoy the interview.
0: It was a lot of fun. It really was. 77th birthday today, I believe. Yep, 77th. I'm looking at it right here. So happy birthday, Bill Bruford. We're so excited. We're going to start off with a tune from Yes, from one of my favorite records, Fragile. 1970, what did this come out?
1: I think 72.
0: You're close.
1: 71.
0: Yeah, there you go. Let's see. Let's make sure we're
1: don't
0: recording.
1: Test the old man.
0: Hey, I know you lived it, so I just wanted to ask. But 1971, Fragile came out. Some of the best songs I've ever heard live on this record. And South Side of the Sky is what my friend Bertucci here wanted to make the beginning of this interview go for. So here we go. It's WZRD Chicago, 88.3 FM. When you come back, we're going right into the Pete Roth Trio interview featuring Bill Bruford. Happy birthday, Bill.

0: south side of the sky, right here, right now, on The Wizard. Bertucci, why did you choose that song to open up the set?
1: It's kind of a... starts out with his drumming instantly.
0: Instantly. What did you think when you first heard that type of drumming? What did you think when you heard Yes for the first time?
1: That was the first concert I ever saw.
0: Oh my gosh, where?
1: At the old Chicago Chicago Amphitheater in the round, 78-ish, September of. That band, they sent me on my path.
0: And that's how you've become the great Bertucci, the guy who travels on Ultimate Tour and hits, you know, festivals. You were at Cruise to the Edge in March, and then by the end of March, you were at Big Ears Festival, which was another, 40 shows in a week or something.
1: That was insane.
0: You are
1: incredible. I just got up from my month of sleep.
0: Your month of sleep?
1: No.
0: Is it really been just a month? I love it. Well, we are super excited to share this. We worked really hard on this interview together, and we were so grateful to have the Pete Roth Trio invite us after their second show on the cruise in the Spinnaker Theater to sit with them and just talk. It was so casual. It was so fun.
1: It's hard not to ask them the questions that you want to ask. You just kind of have to play the individuality, but not, they're the band, but you don't want to go like, Bill.
0: Right, but Bill's birthday is today, so that's why we decided to finally air this interview. And I'm so glad that Bill chose to be with this group, because as I was like thinking about it and kind of listening back to things with some of my videos, I'm like, these guys were incredible, and they are... near jazz, they call it, right? They're not exactly jazz, but they are. And it's a different world, I think, for Bruford than he had been in before.
1: Well, he's got a strong jazz background, but he's been mostly electronic jazz and prog jazz, I guess you'd call it. And, it just goes to prove that the man still has the energy enough to perform still. Thank God.
0: Yes, and thank you to Pete Roth and Mike Pratt for bringing him out of retirement, giving him a place to feel comfortable enough to come out and play for all of us hungry prog fans on this cruise. So we're excited. Without further ado, I think we will air this thing. 28 Minutes of Glory with the Pete Roth Trio here on WZRD Chicago 88.3 FM.
2: 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Chicago's home for freeform since 1974. I am with the Pete Roth Trio, a near jazz group bringing us close to many different styles, but not staying at just one, all while sailing the blue seas on the cruise to the edge. Thank you guys for coming out.
3: Our pleasure. Thank you.
4: It's great to be here.
2: It's so great to have you. And how do you feel? You just got off stage from a wonderful set here at Cruise to the Edge.
3: Yeah, good. I mean, what a great setting. What a great festival at sea. Yes, and beautiful venues and so many amazing musicians. Yeah, feeling great.
2: Good. I'm glad. Is this your first cruise to the edge, guys?
4: Oh, yeah.
5: It is.
2: First
5: yeah.
2: time for me, too. First sure. time for you as well. So we're all here together on our first cruise to the edge. I know you guys thrive in small places. Tell me how it felt to play in this kind of intimate, different venue.
3: Well, this is perfect. This particular venue, and it's not so much that we strive in small places or that but we like to connect with the audience. I think that's really what we want to do, and I think you can do this in a big stage too, and we just got to be set out to wanting to do that.
2: Absolutely. Yeah, I think you guys definitely had a nice, both sets were great. Which room did you prefer? We had the Spinnaker, I think that's where we are now, right?
4: Yeah, Spinnaker, yeah.
2: Spinnaker, I don't want to say
4: it. It's a sail, a kind of sail.
2: It's a kind of sail. See, because you're a doctor, spinnaker. Right, Bruford?
5: Well, he's also a sailing man.
2: Are you?
4: I sail a little bit, but sailing. I've never sailed with a Spinnaker.
2: Okay.
4: There we are, I'm only an amateur in that.
2: Also a first time. Yes. And then the Stardust Theater, so.
4: I was better with the Stardust Theater myself. I like a raked room.
2: Mm-hmm.
4: I also like to be able to see the audience so that I can see what they're getting, what they're not getting, whether they're bored, whether they're talking to their friends,
2: yeah.
4: whether they're on the phone or not.
2: Yeah.
4: all that kind of stuff is good intelligence for me. Mm-hmm. It's good. I like to see audiences very much. And tonight it was much harder with the lighting. It was a bit tricky.
2: Oh, okay. So it was harder to see the audience tonight, even though you were closer.
4: Yeah. And sometimes, of course, the lighting guy gets it completely wrong. And you walk onto the stage and just look at a black, empty void. of hell. Mm. You know there's 1,000 people there, but you can't see any of them.
0: Yeah.
4: You know, and the lights are like a Heathrow Airport. You know, and you, it looks like you're trying to, you know, do a small operation with your fingers in bright, bright light. You know? Yeah. It's my least favorite lighting.
5: Yeah. Some artists like that. They don't want to see the audience.
0: As
4: oh,
0: some
4: yeah,
0: people
4: sure.
0: don't want to look.
6: Like Miles Davis.
5: Right, yeah. Well, yeah, yeah. He gets a bad rap. A
6: couple times I saw him, I never saw his face. He had his back to the audience the whole time.
5: Yeah.
0: That's true. Oh, well. I wondered if you guys, well, I know that you guys work together in this way of, like, watching each other and playing off each other, right? It's kind of this reaction. And I'm like, they definitely love to have the audience interplay, but when it's quiet, kind of like it was in the Stardust, where people weren't dancing and it's harder to see, you said it was easier to see their faces. Could you tell the reactions and... You're hoping for that, right?
4: Yeah, you know, a lot of nice smiles.
0: Good.
4: Generally, a lot of smiles, which is great, isn't it?
3: It's a good start, yeah. It's much better than tears.
4: Yeah, much better than tears.
3: Much better than tears.
4: And they very much take the cue from the leader.
0: Yeah.
4: You know, if the leader looks like he wants to be there, that's a great start.
0: Yeah. Mm.
4: You know, and if his sidemen also look like they're enjoying playing with the leader and they look like they're enjoying, that's a great start. And the audience will follow suit.
0: Yeah.
4: Nice.
5: Funny thing is, even with all the volume that we're making on stage, you can hear people talking or breathing, or, you know, if there's a sharp intake of breath, or, you know, somebody's really excited, you can hear all that stuff, and it feeds back to us. It really does make a difference.
0: Yeah. It really does. Good. I'm glad that that's part of it, because I feel like, you know, people ask, do you play an instrument? And I say, no, but I feel like I'm a big, important part because I react.
5: Absolutely.
0: And I make a little holler every once in a while.
4: Yeah.
0: I like to dance. So you guys know that we're having a good time.
5: Absolutely.
0: Because I'm sure when you're in a place where everybody's stiff, they're not making noise, does it make you a little, like, nervous? And you're like, what are you thinking?
5: Sure. Yeah.
6: Plus, the vibe is mutual. You need the audience as much as you need the band. It's one.
4: Yeah, sure.
0: And you guys were all smiles. I saw a lot of good smiles. I saw a lot of reaction.
5: Mm-hmm.
0: I see you dancing, Mike, a lot.
5: It's un-

0: that arises from Pete and I both playing stringed instruments is that we don't have that quality of like a saxophone or a human voice, something with that's melodic and floating and soaring. And it's all down to Bill, actually. It's Bill's fault.
1: Is it?
0: Bill said we need something like, I wish we had a saxophone in this band. And we said we're not adding a saxophone.
2: No such thing.
0: Yeah. So the search went on for some technology that would help me to do that. And the main part is something that just rounds off the beginning of a note and makes it smooth and mellifluous.
3: It's very smooth. It's very like just melancholy, and it brings this other very.
2: It's another quality to the evening, isn't it?
0: Yeah.
3: Yes, especially for a trio. So you're getting that bigger sound. That's why I love a trio, because it's what you can do with three people.
2: Yeah. Mm.
3: And you guys,
2: it's heavy work for the guitar player. We pay him twice as much.
3: Is that it?
2: He pays himself twice as much.
4: He pays himself once for the
2: lead line and then a second time for the chordals.
0: Yeah.
3: See? He's doing both.
1: Are we getting paid?
3: Oh. I wonder where that's
2: going. We're getting paid as well.
4: Hang on a moment.
0: Free holiday.
2: Oh, yeah.
3: Well, Bill, you said in your first show that that you guys can't keep your own time, so that's why they had to hire you.
4: Yeah, that's right.
3: Is it working out for you guys to keep your time better now?
4: Absolutely, yes. We're scared into timekeeping, yeah.
3: I'm sure. Well, Pete, this is your trio. This is your first trio?
1: Yes, absolutely, it is. Yep.
3: And how is a trio different than having a full 5-6-piece band?
1: Well, first and foremost, you have actually more freedom than in a bigger band. And then secondly, we actually made a decision of being, democratically involved in a band. So it's not really me saying, oh yeah, Bill, you need to play this groove, Mike, please play this bass line, and then I do my thing on the top. So we talked about this before, we don't really want to just deliver content. Mm-hmm. We make democratic decisions when we play together off stage, so when we prepare what we want to play, and we make those same decisions when we're on stage and listen to each other. Those decisions obviously and those conversations are in music rather than in words.
3: Yeah.
1: But it's very much that. So trio is wonderful because you can consistently check in with everybody, and and it's a powerful tool. Yeah, I love it.
3: I'm glad.
2: The other thing is, of course, that a trio is 25% cheaper than a
3: quartet. So you're rocketing, you're still not getting it, but more.
2: You see a lot of duos and trios. Actually, I'm joking apart. It's a serious thing. We all get what we pay for, and live music is very expensive to a stage, and so you're seeing a lot of trios about a lot of duos even.
3: Mm-hmm.
2: Duos and trios about, seven-piece bands and so forth with a few hangers-on and a couple of horn players for fun. Mm-hmm. That's, and everybody on the payroll, that's not really making it.
3: It's very anymore. True. Mm-hmm. A lot of the bands in Chicago that were where we're from, that were bigger, have now gotten down to duos.
2: Oh, really?
3: Yeah. Even some playing solo and just doing everything themselves. And
0: yeah.
3: It's easier for them to carry things. It's easier for them to get paid.
0: Indeed.
5: Blues musicians, there's, of course, Chicago being the home of the blues.
0: Yeah.
5: You'll see these used to have major horn sections and harmonica players, and they're down to an acoustic guitar, a drum, and a bass.
0: And guys who use loop pedals, to put their set together, which is, an amazing technical skill, but we like playing with other musicians. That's fun.
3: Absolutely, that is fun.
2: Yeah.
3: I love that.
0: If you have to come up with all the ideas yourself, that's a big ask, It's great to be able to lean on each other and...
5: Yeah.
2: It is.
3: I like that.
0: Draw on each other's influences.
2: Yeah.
3: How did this band come about? Who started this whole thing, Pete?
1: How did it come about? We actually just got together at some point, isn't it? We were sort of talking, said, look, let's jam a few tunes, and with no intention of forming a band. It wasn't really something where we at one point said, oh, let's start a band, and then we got together. We just enjoyed playing music together, exploring things beyond... For me, certainly, beyond what I was doing already as a professional player. And this is really Bill's fault. We blame you, Bill, if that's okay.
2: Okay.
1: This is the first time I think I've ever was in a band where there was, we started off obviously a bit loose, but once we decided, okay, actually, there's something here. And it was really Bill kind of having a vision beyond all of this, kind of going, saying to us, it's all good, Pete, with your bebop lines and your jazz and stuff. Let's forget about that. Let's make some music. Let's go beyond that, And then we had that level. Okay, we now know we meet here.
4: And then we pushed on from there. Now that became our new zero level. And so we're pushing on. And Bill is actually amazing at pushing all of us always to the next level.

0: Well, I've been in groups before.
1: See, I wanted to ask you about that, Bill.
0: I've been in groups before, and being in a group is very hard work. It's sensationally underpaid, and it's nobody would do it unless you got a lot out of it. Now, what do you get out of being in a group? Well, you get a whole bunch of guys to play with, and it's like a sandpit, and you can try things, and you can reach for things, and if it doesn't work, well, that's fine. You know, that's not going to work. But it's a place where you can progress as a musician. It's not really much good coming to a group with whatever it is you've got, and laying it on the table, and then leaving 3 years later, just taking that away and not having changed in any way. Yeah. Usually when you go to a group, it is kind of expected and requested that the guy who leaves the group 3-4 years later will be a different person, mm-hmm. with a bit of luck, certainly with a different vocabulary on his instrument, and a whole lot less baggage, yeah. and he's become a more focused person. And before your very eyes, you're going to watch young Pete Roth here turn from being a very, very capable and competent musician into being a leader of a band who knows the direction he wants to go.
2: Mm. Very good answer there, Bill. I appreciate that.
0: I've been in groups before.
2: I think you have.
3: I've not heard of any of them.
4: One of the bands was called No, right?
3: I think so, yeah.
2: That's good. I like that. You guys talked about this digital world and how things have kind of... When you retired, Bill, things have changed, right? Since you came
0: a lot.
2: Back.
0: Yeah, fantastic. Mm.
2: A lot, though.
0: Analog to digital, that's a big change. I was away for 14 years. I didn't play the drums for 14 years, 13 years,
2: you
0: I think.
2: You didn't touch them?
0: Nope. No, wow. I was an academic for 13 years. So it took a little while to get some fluency back in my own playing, yep. as you heard tonight, but it's a work in progress. But anyway, we're getting better, and it took a while to get back in that. I'm sorry, what was the question?
2: I never really got there because I was just thinking about digital world.
3: Digital world.
2: Do you like it? Do you like where it's gone, or is it harder or easier?
0: It makes life harder.
3: I think there's good things and bad things.
2: Right.
3: There's all sorts. It's across the spectrum. I'm thinking about musicians and how it's never been a better time in a way to learn how to play an instrument, because there's so many resources available. It's so easy to listen to music. We were talking about this the other day, how we used to learn music and transcribe solos by pausing the cassette player or lifting the needle. So you just play one or two notes and then you'd pause or lift the needle and then quickly scribble it down. Nowadays, you can easily just pause the audio, go back and watch it. There's all sorts of transcriptions, and you can watch endless live concerts. The downside of that is that there is a new generation of, and I don't want this to be too disparaging, but there's a new generation of bedroom musicians who learn their instrument and only play for themselves, by themselves. And they don't get out and go through the apprenticeship but playing with other musicians better than them, who lift them up and teach them not only how to play their instrument but also about the music industry and the music business, which is a tough game. And then there's all sorts of things like the record company demise, which has gone away. There's never been a better time to reach an audience in a way, because all you need to do is upload your music and other people can find it. And the downside is that there are a million other people doing the same thing. And, of course, all the money goes into the pockets of multi-billionaires. So there's all sorts of pros and cons about the digital
0: transformation. It's a difficult world, certainly.
2: It is.
0: Yeah.
3: Not even mentioning AI. That's another
2: Well, that's
3: topic.
2: Where I was going to go a little bit, because you said something, Bill, in your first the first show. As things get more fake, we get more real. Mm. And I
0: think something in that.
2: I like that.
0: You know, what you've got in performance is right there in front of you. You know, it's not downloaded. It is the real thing. You know, that's one guy. If you've got three or four guys on stage or people on stage interacting and delivering something for you that's unique on that particular occasion, will never be played again in the same way, I think that's absolutely great. And that's an unrepeatable thing. Wonderful. Undownloadable and unrepeatable.
2: So when you're there and you're sitting in those seats, that's, you know,
0: yeah,
2: special.
0: You get a lot for your bucks, I think.
3: I think as more and more AI content comes into our field of view, I think we will want to have real, authentic experiences. And that's across the board, but it applies to music too. So I hope that means that more people will get out and listen to music. In the past, they've been consuming via streaming services. Let's all get out and listen to some real live music where people get on stage and take risks and fail and achieve.
1: Yeah. There's something in that, isn't there? There's a rarity in that, because what you're saying, or the earlier set, Mike, is a self-feeding process, isn't it? If you have a lot of musician learning in a sort of, argue to a point of a shortcut way where everything is already transcribed for you, everything can be slowed down, so you don't have to go through that painful birth process of you being you.
3: Yes.
1: And, it's not even a matter of, yes, you become quicker, better, but it's also a matter of that you hear everything or we get it presented absolutely perfect. But half the time when you learn, a lot of things are imperfect.
3: Mm.
1: Like stuff I transcribed when I was 13, 14, 15, I couldn't hear it properly. So I had my own version.
3: Mm.
1: And that formed part of my vocabulary. Mm-hmm. But it became a unique vocabulary informed by what I was listening to.
3: Mm.
1: And so you are forming something that's new life, that's new creation right there, rather than a perfect recreation of what's going on. And I think it's incredibly important. And I think having a live performance like what we had today, and interactive, we're taking huge chances really in that sense, because this could go one out of two ways, every bar we're playing sometimes.
2: Mm-hmm.
1: I think this is something exciting and will become possibly a rarity. You have to have people that really want to subscribe to that, and people and musicians that really want to be real. They're okay with presenting themselves in a way that's vulnerable, but at the same time there's an excitement with that. When you watch that, you're on the edge of your seat. You're taken with that, and I think that is something that's really special. And I think people will come out and want to see this. It's a real experience. You know when you get there, or you don't know when you get there, exactly what you're going to get. So it's not all,
0: The musicians don't necessarily know what they're going to give.
1: Yeah, right.
0: Let alone what the audience is going to get out of that.
3: Maybe nothing.
0: Yeah, so rather than try to quote unquote please the audience, which is a mug's game, you don't want to go down that road.
1: Mm.
0: Much better that you please yourselves, and then you have some chance, possibly, that the audience might like what you're being offered. But it's got to come from the heart. It's got to come from the band itself. And if that's together and solid, the audience will love it.
2: Mm-hmm.
0: If it's fake in some way, and audiences have a very good sense of being able to smell humbuggery and fakery.
1: But at the same time, authenticity. They also smell that. They accept authenticity.
0: They do. They can really see people who are really trying and who want to be there, who didn't do what they did Monday, took a risk, fell over. Okay, so what?
2: Came back.
4: Kept you still have to feel the music here.
1: Yeah, right. Totally. Absolutely. Yeah.
0: And we take it for granted we do that because we wouldn't bother to go through all the shit that's necessary to get on a stage.
4: Absolutely.
0: And it's a lot.
1: Yeah.
0: Can we say that word on your lovely radio station?
2: We can bleep that out.
0: Very much used word in German. Scheiße.
2: Scheiße. Very good
0: word.
1: It's a fantastic word to describe a range of things.
2: George Carlin's 11 words that you can't say on air. That's what's posted in there. And there's it's okay. Don't you worry.
3: We've only done one of them yet.
2: Yeah,
3: the night is young.
2: And we've only done one. Yeah. It's okay.
1: Give us time. We guess them all.
2: I love it. Well, I saw the first show, then I saw the second, and then I knew some of those tunes per se. I really like this. I'm getting into this. I'm learning it. When you find something that you really like, it takes a second listen and then a third, and you're like, oh, this is my favorite tune or whatever.
3: Wow.
2: My question is, if most of this is improvised, how do you write a song, per se, and call it a song?
3: Mm-hmm.
2: Do you just have some lines that you guys all come back and find? How does that work?
3: It's a range.
2: Okay.
3: And at one end is something quite traditional, where you kind of decide a lot of the material in advance, but then you maybe leave open some sections for a solo or for some surprises to happen. And then at the other end of the range, which we like to push our music towards, almost anything could happen. And the only thing that we have to do is make sure we've got each other's backs and that we're going to follow and support each other. Whilst at the same time, it's an interesting tightrope walk where you have to support each other whilst also injecting new ideas and new material. That's the challenge of improvising. And it's a lifetime's work to master that, I think. Mm.
2: Yeah, I mean, other bands that you've played in, Bill, was any of it this way? Was it, let's just go out and improvise?
0: Oh, yeah, lots of it. I've been moving to more and more towards improvisation for 40 or 50 years, really. I mean, I didn't know anything about that at all in Yes, shall I say. There was not much improvising there at all.
2: Yeah.
0: Which is fine. The King Crimson was a much darker form of group and much less vocal orientated. I'm much more instrumental orientated, and from a kind of European tradition of improvisation rather than African American pentatonic blues.
2: True.
0: So I didn't do any of that at all. So the group immediately sounded different to, say, Led Zeppelin or any other groups of the day. Mm. But then gradually, I suppose, around mid-1980s, I formed a band called Earthworks, which was, I suppose, a jazz group. Yep. End of story. You know, that's what that did. It was instrumental and had horn players. And we played a rather idiosyncratic form of English or British jazz, mm-hmm. which was fine. And then I've had various duos ever since then with Michael Borschlapp and so forth. So, yes, I've turned into a jazz musician somewhere along the line, because that's more interesting for... That's where tomorrow's drumming, you'll find tomorrow's drumming, is in jazz rather than rock.
2: Okay.
0: Rock and pop is the big sort of mothership, mm-hmm. you know. But out the outskirts, the hunters, the explorers are the jazz guys, of course.
2: That makes sense. So I know, Pete, you started kind of with rock and blues, and then you traveled into jazz, right? You went to England to study jazz. How old were you when you did that, first of all? And was there an aha moment where you were like, I want to... do things like jazz, I want to mix things up and do different things.
1: Totally, there was an aha moment. So yes, you're right, I started off with rock, but I think on the guitar that's kind of just a natural place, rock and blues.
2: Sure.
1: You know, I was 11 when I started playing the guitar seriously. Mm-hmm. And so at that point it was Hendrix. I loved Hendrix, Deep Purple. It was, you know, stuff my dad listened to, really, you know, obviously, as it was, and he was a great musician, so he let me into a lot of, you know, a lot of just great rock stuff. And Germany was full of rock bands. We were American, Canadian occupied where I was in my part of Germany when I was growing up, and there was some great rock music going on, great rock festivals, and we had a great influence from American and then Canadian influence coming our way, so I loved that. But I was probably about 16, 17 when I had my first guitar lesson. And my guitar teacher, at one point, we started off again with rock, and I got, you know, a bit more into the sort of Steve Vai, Satriani stuff when I was at that age. And so I needed somebody to show me proper technique.
2: Yeah.
1: And so I did this for a while, loved Steve Vai, still today in Satriani, you know, surfing with the Alien. And Alien Love Secret, weirdly enough, those are the two albums, Vai and Satriani, both Alien and Edward, for some reason, they really stuck with me. And then at one point, my guitar teacher in Germany, a guy called Harald Hall, beautiful player, he made me a mixtape. You know, he would go went through all of this effort and kind of said, I think you need to expand your horizon. So he started me off on 10 Years After, mm-hmm. with a little bit more, you know, a bit more harmonic expansion, and then from there into George Benson, Charlie Parker. And first I listened to Parker, and I didn't like the way it was recorded. I was so used to those really great rock recordings, till I listened to Benson, Giblet's Gravy, the album Giblet's Gravy, which is I think he's Jared on drums, could be on drums probably, on piano even, yeah. And George Benson, obviously, you know, being very young and just playing great hard bop and bebop on that,
2: yeah.
1: And I was sold, and then I understood the language, and then I listened to Parker, and then I got it. I was kind of, and I was hooked, and it was me done. From then on was Joe Pass, it was, you know, now Julian Lush, you know, I really love those sort of guys, the young guys coming through, you know, Schofield, all of those guys. Really, that's the you know, you name him, I love him, you know, it's kind of so yeah, so that's it. So I went off that road, went to England, studied that, and really played for about 20 years in the jazz scene.
2: That's beautiful. Mm. And look at where we are now, mm-hmm. near jazz, doing, yeah. all near, you know, jazz. Around it, you know, I love that. How do you guys deal with success? And what's the difference between success and fame?
0: Success and fame?
2: Fame, yeah.
0: I thought you were going to say, perhaps a better question even, what's the difference between success and failure?
2: Ooh, that's true too. What is? You can answer either one of those.
0: Success, for me, is being able to leave the party whenever I want to.
2: That's a great answer.
4: Ooh, that's a quote from your book. It's wonderful.
3: Is it? Is that in your book?
2: I just got goosebumps.
0: It might be.
2: Wow.
0: Your turn.
4: Success.
2: Yeah.
0: What's success for you as a musician?
3: Just the journey. Just enjoying the journey. And, you know, any time it stops being fun, that's the time to stop. But I haven't found that yet. It's always endlessly surprising, enjoyable, and
0: yeah, that's keeps good.
3: It's addictive.
0: Pete?
2: Great answer as
4: well.
0: Success for you is?
5: Success for me is moving forward. You know, musically as a person, you know, the music itself, everything moving forward, everything, because it's, as you say, it's a journey, Mike, so you're always, you know, you need to keep moving. I think once you stand still, it's kind of time to hang it up. So for me, it's always what's the next step, you know. So success is reaching for that, not necessarily, you know, being there, reaching for it, wanting to be on that next level.
2: Great answers. Excuse me. I was going to give you guys some wine and I left it in the bag. But maybe after. I have a whole bag. Snoop Dogg wine.
4: Oh. Snoop Dogg wine.
3: Snoop Dogg wine.
2: I figured I'd
3: does
2: bring
3: he make his own wine?
2: He makes his own wine, apparently. I was
4: does
2: like,
4: it?
2: What's American that I can give
0: have
2: these
0: we,
2: guys?
0: Have we finished?
2: I think we're almost there.
0: Okay.
2: Hold on. We'll do a couple more minutes. I'm almost
0: sure.
2: There.
0: Yeah.
2: But I just had to interject with that. I'm like, I think they need drinks.
0: Yeah.
2: I love those answers. Thank you for saying those. And thank you guys, seriously, for some really great music here. It has been really pleasurable and different.
0: It's really sweet of you. Thank you very much indeed.
2: Absolutely.
0: We love different. That's a good word.
2: That's and when you say to keep moving forward, and you say this, isn't that what progressive means? It's just
0: that's what it always
2: changing.
0: Yeah.
4: Right.
2: It doesn't have to sound just like, you know,
0: right.
2: One thing.
0: Yeah.
2: It just means moving forward.
0: Yeah. Mm-hmm.
2: Okay.
0: Sure.
2: I love that.
0: I was asked to join the Beat organization.
2: Oh.
0: Adrian Ballou asked me to do that, and I just couldn't see myself playing 40-year-old music.
2: Really?
0: I just couldn't do it.
2: Hmm.
0: And I had to say, the reason I can't do it is because I can't do it with conviction.
2: Yeah.
0: It's not a question of playing the notes. Of course I can play the notes because I played them originally. But I can't do it with conviction. I wouldn't be able to knock it out with that. And drummers of all musicians need to be absolutely convinced. And so for me to convince you that it's the right thing.
2: True.
0: To play. And I would be too ambivalent about it. Well, it could be this. And then I'd fiddle around with it. And then I'd play it differently. And I'd play it with instinct, you know. And I'd get bored. And I'd think, what am I doing here? And I'm not the kind of guy who can do that. So, you know, hats off to those who can.
2: Right.
0: I can't do stuff that's that old.
2: Honestly, I applaud you.
0: I need to find something new, otherwise.
2: Otherwise, you're not into it. If you're not into it, we don't want to see
0: sure.
2: that. You know.
0: Sure, and it is. You have to be honest when somebody asks you. You have to say, I can't do this.
2: How did you say no?
0: I said no. It's very easy.
2: It's
0: very easy.
2: Let him know.
0: With a similar bit of explanation as to why not, because I can't. I'm not. I wouldn't be able to convince anybody that I wanted to be there.
2: Right, and that's honestly that's why I take my head
0: I'd
2: off
0: I'd rather
2: to you.
0: Be here.
2: Mm. Yeah,
0: much rather be here than there.
5: We also have you right here.
0: Oh, I'm so darling.
3: Actually, this cruise is really nice because obviously there's a lot of paying homage to, you know, the legends of the past, but there's also some great new bands and great new talents, and you know, Polk is progressing, so it's great to be involved in that.
2: That's very true. Well, thank you guys so much for this wonderful conversation. I'm looking forward to looking back.
4: Thank
2: you guys.
4: Thank you for having us.
2: WZRD Chicago 88.3 FM, The Wizard. That was so much fun to look back on. I told them I was looking forward to looking back, which is one of Pete Roth Trio's original tunes. I thought that was a good closer. What do you think?
6: You did great. You did great. Wizardess strikes again.
2: Oh, man.
6: What an interview, kid.
2: Oh.
6: I had a hard time holding my hands down. If anybody out there knows me, I like to yammer. And I was frothing at the bit, trying to keep my mouth, like, shut.
2: You did a pretty good job. And listening
6: I don't
2: back,
6: know.
2: I think you did a great job. And listening back, I thought the only, like, I wouldn't even call them interjections because they were nice, like, add-ons. The Miles Davis thing that you chimed in with about the blues bands in Chicago, it was just enough, and it gave it more dynamics. I think you might have to join up at the Wizard. What do you think?
6: I'm in.
2: No questions asked.
6: Zero.
2: You've passed the test. If you go on a cruise to the edge and do production work for me, help me, you know, in all the ways, then I think you can have your own show.
6: Thank you.
2: Yeah, and you'll do the late
6: nights,
2: right?
6: Looking forward to it. Oh, yeah.
2: No, that was incredible, and I'm so grateful that we got that interview. We worked hard to get an interview like that. We could have done more interviews, but I'm so glad that we just focused on the one.
6: There's no time.
2: There's no time on that thing.
6: You're running. You're missing shows.
2: How many shows do you think we saw in 5 days?
6: Like 30-something.
2: 30-something in 5 days.
6: Yeah, it was like 7 a day, but, you know, we missed a bunch.
2: We missed a bunch, too. What were the other highlights of the Cruise of the Edge that you enjoyed?
6: Oh, I really enjoyed Haken.
2: Haken is a band.
6: They're from England. Okay. They're British, and I really enjoyed that band from Montreal, Alex Henry Foster. Sensational.
2: They were super, super great. Yeah.
6: And of course, the usual standards, the Adrian Blues and the Tony Levins and the
2: Stickmen was Tony Levin. We got to see UK Revisited, which was so much fun.
6: It was great.
2: Seeing Eddie Jobson up there, who signed your T-shirt.
6: And Simon Eddie's band.
2: Protocol.
6: Protocol was Simon Phillips.
2: Oh, Simon Eddie's
6: the
2: band.
6: The Italian guy.
2: Oh,
6: what was
2: Goblin.
6: His band? Goblin. Yes. They were really good.
2: Yes, yes, yes. Goblin was incredible. The whole thing was great. Well, we are celebrating the 77th birthday of Mr. Bill Bruford today, and we wanted to hold the interview until this special day so that we could give him love on the 17th of May, and to the whole band. They were so incredible. I loved their answers. I loved kind of peeking into their lives, and I hope we get to do that again with them sometime. Maybe one day, if we're lucky, they'll come here, because the only way to hear Pete Roth Trio is how, Joe?
6: To go to Canada next week.
2: Yeah, oh yeah, they'll be in Canada.
6: They're doing 6 shows starting, I believe, the 27th of May. They're going to be in Toronto. So get your passports, everybody.
2: Yeah, if you got a passport and you can make it up, it's worth seeing it. And seeing Bill back in the saddle once again after all these years, enjoying his jazz, this now upbringing of jazz that he is like totally in and locked in with.
6: Yeah, it's kind of his roots.
2: It
6: kind
2: is.
6: Of his roots.
2: It is. And it's great that it's like kind of straight jazz, but also all over the place. You remember they covered Summertime at one point in that show? Really, really cool. And
6: yeah, he's gone full circle, which is a musician's musician like Bill should go full circle.
2: I think so, too.
6: He mentioned during the interview that he really wants to change and keep moving, progressing, as you put it.
2: Exactly. That's what progressive rock should mean, right? It's just continuing to move forward and to do new things. We're going to go back in time to some progressive music from July 9th, 1976. There was something called The Cinema Show, right? And it was put out under the title Seconds Out, second live album by the English progressive rock band
6: Genesis.
2: Oh, released as a
6: double
2: album.
6: An interesting thing that Bill was a hired gun for this tour because Phil had to do more singing. So obviously Bill hooked up with these guys, and a lot of people don't know, but Genesis hired Bill for a year.
2: Look at
6: or
2: that.
6: A tour, perhaps, yeah. Longer. I don't
2: right.
6: know.
2: Right, so he wasn't like a member of Genesis, but he was a hired gun.
6: He was a hired gun.
2: For this tour. And they made an album out of this, like an actual release, one that we found on the shelves, Seconds Out. Double live album from, it was October 14th, 1977, is when it was actually recorded. And we're going to play, what tune are we going to play for us, Bertucci?
6: Cinema Show.
2: And why are we playing that?
6: Oh, Bill's super powerful drum kit in it. And Chester Thompson, let's not digress on his greatness, but Chester and Bill going crazy.
2: I love it. And the reason we're not playing Pete Roth Trio is because you can't play Pete Roth Trio yet. They did talk about in the Q&A on the ship maybe making an album, but because what they do is in a live setting and it's improvised, you must see them live. It's the only way to really get that music. So you can go to PeteRothTrio.com and you can check out all about Pete Roth. The tour dates and tickets, they've got some stuff coming up overseas as well, but they do indeed start May 27th at the TD Music Hall in Toronto, Canada. They go from there to Ottawa, into Montreal, Quebec, Alma, and then they take a break until the 4th of June, which isn't long, and they'll be back in the UK, the United Kingdom, and that'll go on for a few dates. Looks like a few things are also scheduled for Liverpool, Manchester, and Kingston in late 2026 and early 2027. Maybe I need to make my Europe trip around that. It's my first time ever coming to Europe. We'll see. It's WZRD Chicago, 88.3 FM. We got 33 RPMs about to spin for you from Seconds Out, the cinema show featuring Bill Bruford on his 77th birthday. 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

0: Holy moly, that was insane in the membrane. The drumming on that. Seconds out.
1: Oh, so good.
0: The cinema show.
1: So good.
0: Happy, happy birthday to Bill Bruford. We're going to keep it going with another one from another group. Like he said, he's been in many groups. This group is pretty much what everyone can agree on here at the WZRDs is King Crimson. Everyone here has a love for this band. And Joe picked out this tune. Tell us why we're going to listen to this.
2: Because they were a super group. You had John Wetton on bass and Bill Bruford on drums and Robert Fripp on guitar, of course. And you had...
0: Which album is this?
2: This is Red.
0: This is Red from 1974, looks like. And the tune we're going to hear is One More...
2: Red Nightmare.
0: Awesome. I'm excited to play it. Another feature of the great Bill Bruford, 1974. He is 77 years old today, celebrating a nice double number here on The Wizard, WZRD Chicago.

0: 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One More Red Nightmare is incredible. I'm now when I'm thinking, oh, that's Bruford on drums, it just changes everything.
1: Yeah, it does.
0: Holy Moses, I got a lot of listening back to do. I'm looking forward to looking back. They were onto something, this Pete Roth trio.
1: Absolutely.
0: So we've got something else queued up from our actual collection. I just got turned on to this record. It was right before the cruise. Someone told me, you got to listen to...
1: Bill Bruford's One of a Kind.
0: Now, is this like his first solo record?
1: No, it's not at all. It was, I think it's in the middle.
0: Okay.
1: I'm not sure the order, but it's a great album, and it's one of our friends who recently passed as of today. It's his favorite album on the planet, Bill Bruford's One of a Kind. That man would be?
0: Ike Willis.
1: R.I.P.
0: Uncle Ike Willis passed
1: Our brother,
0: today.
1: Our man.
0: We're like, you know, so happy for doing this right now, but we're also like missing our...
1: Yeah, it's very sad.
0: He was such a freaking good man.
1: He didn't want me when I drove him around, as I did back in the day. He didn't want to listen to Frank Zappa music in the car, so he's like, what else you got, Dooch?
0: Okay, sorry, that was really
1: and
0: loud.
1: And Tooch said, well, I got this Bill Bruford album. What? It's my favorite album on the planet. He made me play it three times.
0: So you had it in the car.
1: I did. I had a CD of it in the car, which was just very odd coincidence.
0: Because you're like, I want to geek out and like listen to Zappa with you. And he's like, nah, I'm
1: no,
0: good.
1: No. No Frank allowed.
0: So as we're like pulling this off the shelf, Tooch tells me, you know whose favorite album this is? The guy that we're going to, at the back end of this, also weave in tribute because... I guess we heard it this morning. We weren't sure if we could believe it.
1: Yeah.
0: But I think it's confirmed that
1: it's absolutely confirmed. He passed away late last night.
0: Ike Willis. What was your first introduction to Ike? How did you?
1: I met Ike. I'd seen him with Frank's band on just a couple of occasions, but my first meeting with Ike was at his Band from Utopia show at the Cubby Bear in 1994.
0: Wow.
1: With an all-star cast. And he had a bad cold that night, but the guy I was with ended up running down Clark Street to a 7-Eleven getting him some cough drops. Just a strange request, but...
0: Oh my goodness. I love it. You know, he was such a character, but he was so warm and so kind.
1: Oh, yeah.
0: It's kind of makes sense that you're here today. Maybe we picked this date because you know more about him than I do. You spent a lot of time with him, right?
1: Yeah, I spent enough time with him,
0: You
1: yeah.
0: drove with him. Like, that's an intimate thing to do.
1: Yeah, he's been... He was over by my house several times, and I befriended him outside of music.
0: So you're like, I got this album. I don't know. You like this? One of a Kind. And he just...
1: He
0: put
1: went
0: it
1: crazy.
0: On. He went nuts?
1: Yeah, he did. He said his late wife Denise and him used to perform it a lot when they had a record player in St. Louis. And anyway.
0: He's doing all the drums you were showing me in the car.
1: Oh, it's insane. He was like the conductor of his own Frank Zappa homage in a strange, weird way. While I'm driving in a blizzard.
0: To the Bruford One of a Kind album that came out in 1979, it looks like. Second solo album by this wonderful drummer whose birthday it is today. We're celebrating life. That's what we're doing. And you know what? This was a promotional copy. It's got the stamp on the back. So we got this back when they were trying to give it to records, you know, to radio stations and say, hey, play this record. So we are going to play the last song off the first side called Fainting in Coils.
1: Fainting in Coils.
0: And it sounds really good as I was queuing it up. Oh, look how cool Bill looks on the back of this thing.
1: Yeah, it's a very interesting album. Alan Holdsworth, Jeff Berlin.
0: Dave Stewart. Nice four-piece. Well, this just works out perfectly. This one goes out to our friend, our uncle, our mentor, Frank's, you know, sideman.
1: 12 years he played with Frank. It was a big, long time. He's the reason he wanted to keep the music alive. And Ike had a lot to do with that, the infancy of the Zappa experience after Frank's death.
0: Really?
1: Oh, yeah. For sure.
0: I'm so grateful for all the people like Ray White and Scott Tunas and all these other people I've met after Zappa's been gone.
1: That Robert Martin. And so many.
0: So many people. Napoleon Murphy Brock. There's more than that. I mean, there's tons of people that still do it, and Ike led that kind of charge. And
1: he did.
0: Ugly Radio Rebellion was what got me to meet Ike Willis. It was a tribute band from Michigan.
1: And thank God for Scott Schroen for putting all that together.
0: Thank you, Scott. I think you're listening in, and we're sending you big hugs right now and big love. Thank you for doing that and taking a chance on me after my other tribute band, the Talking Heads Tribute, if you were listening on Thursday, disbanded. I needed another band. I couldn't just stop doing this thing that I loved. And he took me under his wing. I said, I'm a big Zappa fan. I became a bigger Zappa fan through this and learning this. And we'll have more stories about Ike and more stories about Bruford here next. But we want to play Fainting in Coils from the second solo record from Bruford on vinyl right here, right now, on your home for Freeform Radio. It is Bill Bruford's One of a Kind.

0: Alice did not feel encouraged to ask any more questions about it, so she turned to the Mock Turtle and said,
1: "What else had you to learn?"
2: "Well, there was mystery,"
0: the Mock Turtle replied, counting off the subjects on his flappers.
2: "Mystery, ancient modern, geography, then drawing. The drawing master was an old congreer that used to come once a week. He taught us drawing, stretching, and fainting in coils."

0: Incredible. 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That's a way to end a first side of a record.
1: Wow. What a powerhouse.
0: Four-piece, Bill Bruford, Alan Holdsworth, Dave Stewart, and Jeff Berlin.
1: That Prague jazz, so good.
0: Yeah, it wasn't Bruford's first run at the jazz thing.
1: No, it wasn't.
0: The Pete Roth drew. It's just more of a structured thing. This is an incredible album. Again, someone else had told me about this right before our cruise, and I put it on my downloaded stuff for the plane, and I'm listening to it, and I'm like,
1: wow.
0: You know, your ears change, and you can barely hear, but you could hear that.
1: Oh, yeah.
0: Fainting in Coils, if you liked what you heard, that was from Bill Bruford's album, One of a Kind, which happens to be Ike Willis, who just left this plane today, this earthly plane, his favorite record.
1: Yeah.
0: And someone else, Scott Trone, who we were just talking about from Ugly Radio Rebellion, said and chimed in through text that I remember that. That was his favorite record. So there's some synchronicity happening here today, Bertucci, that we decided
1: so bizarre
0: to do this today on the 17th, Bill Bruford's birthday.
1: Yeah.
0: At the same time, like hours ago, we found out that we lost one of our greatest friends in life, I would say.
1: Yeah.
0: I miss him so much.
1: It's pretty heavy that this was, I was trying to put a set list together for Megan, assisting her in this program today. And of course, if you're going to play.
0: Just remember, I'm the wizard.
1: I'm sorry.
0: It's okay.
1: Wizardess.
0: Yes.
1: Anyway, I was trying to give the wizardess some assistance, and I ended up stumbling across. You have to go through all the genres of Bill, and it's, believe me, we're just given a taste today. There's a lot of other bands he's been in, The National, and just on and on, and it just continues. But anyway, I digress. The Wizardess.
0: I love that. Yeah, Scott just chimed in. He said, yeah, he knew that album inside and out.
1: And
0: he said he remembers Ike making breakfast at your place.
1: Yeah.
0: So much fun.
1: I know.
0: What? Is he a good cook?
1: No.
0: He liked to eat.
1: He was a great griller.
0: Yeah,
1: we had an experience up in Michigan at some friend of theirs' house, and Ike made these St. Louis ribs, and they were insanely good.
0: Ooh.
1: He slow cooked them, and anyway.
0: Ike Willis.
1: More stories.
0: November 12th, 1955. It has now been etched into Wikipedia. I've been checking all day. May 16th, 2026. But he's an American vocalist and guitarist, and he was a regular member of Frank Zappa's studio and touring bands from 78 until the last tour in 88, it says here. And he did not tour with Zappa in 81 and 82 because he wanted to be at home for the birth of his two children. He returned to touring with Zappa for his final two tours in 84, which Zappa intended at the time to be his final tour, and then in 1988. And he toured with a lot of different bands, like you said, Bogus Pomp, Project Object, Ugly Radio Rebellion, Pajama People.
1: Pajama People.
0: Yeah. The Stinkfoot Orchestra, and Zapatista?
1: Zapatista.
0: He also performed several times with the Brazilian Zappa cover band, the Central Scrutinizer Band, the Muffin Men, and with the Italian bands.
1: Osso Duri.
0: And Elio... A La Story Tessa.
1: I don't know.
0: That's cool. I mean, he was all around doing this. So he went to Italy and he went overseas?
1: Oh, he was worldly. He would travel.
0: Wow.
1: He was a hired gun, again, like Bill was in some cases.
0: What kind of guitar did Ike play?
1: I'm not a guitar aficionado, so I know it was green in one color and then it was blue in another.
0: Yes.
1: But I don't remember the guitar.

0: ours, actually.
1: Yeah.
0: I'm not, again, I'm just a, my expertise is listening, not performing.
1: Schroen's coming in. He knows a guitar. I know he will, because it's iconic. I remember seeing it, like you said, the blue and the green. It's coming. He's typing. And he also says, yes, Master of the Grill, ribs in Kalamazoo.
0: That's
1: yes.
0: where it was.
1: I would kill to get a St. Louis rib for Mike right now. Fender Strats always, says Scott. And that's what I thought. I'm not a total guitar person either, but maybe I'll get better at this. Willis met Frank Zappa during a 77 concert at his school, Washington University in St. Louis, in his hometown.
0: Yep.
1: He told me this in an interview. Oh, yep. It's all coming back. Thank goodness I got that interview. Black Napkins, a track from the 1976 album Zoot Allures, was one of his first Zappa songs that made a deep impression on him. And if you know Joe's Garage, you know Ike Willis. Why is that, Bertuch?
0: Because Ike is Joe.
1: Ike is Joe. He is Joe from Joe's Garage. He is the character of Joe in the rock opera about the danger of repressive political systems and the suppression of freedom of speech and music, which is still very
0: omnipresent.
1: Relevant. Yeah, very relevant and inspired in part by the Iranian Revolution that had made music illegal within its jurisdiction at that time, and about the strange relationship Americans have with sex and sexual frankness.
0: Huh, what? Sex?
1: Sex? I don't know. I never talked about that on air. Oh, my goodness. There's so many good songs on there. One of my favorites, Absolute, and we're going to have to find a way to play it so we can get the curse out of it, but one of my favorite memories of Ike Willis, and always, if I couldn't make the Ugly Radio Rebellion show, if I was busy, I would text Scott and I would say, when is Outside Now happening? And he's like, we'll save it till the end, Meg, you know, wizard.
0: Yeah.
1: And I said, okay. I will be there, and I would make sure I got there so I could hear front row Ike sing me Outside Now. It's one of the most transcendent things that's ever happened in my life, watching him play that song, listening to it.
0: It's really his song of Frank's songs. I mean, there were many that he was part of, but that song is kind of the cement that kept it bonded. And Scotty can attest to this, that for a while Ike was performing the Easter Hay,
1: Watermelon and Easter Hay,
0: and it was just brilliant.
1: One of my other favorites that he was involved in. Scott says, Joe and I stayed in a camper trailer for the weekend in Kalamazoo. Do you remember, Joe?
0: Yes.
1: I think we'd have a fun show with the three of us. We'll have to. I'm sure, and I know he. What was that? Like, there was a festival up there that you guys did, right, or something?
0: No, there was. That was in Ohio. They were burning some wood, and we were below ground. It seemed like we were in a valley, and they started burning wood, and there was no wind, and all of a sudden everything was smoked. Like even the clothes smelled like they were smoked.
1: Oh man.
0: Anyway,
1: it says here too that Scott's saying that Ike made a promise to Frank to continue this music.
0: Yes,
1: he did,
0: absolutely.
1: Right? And he was influenced by a lot of bands. And you're telling me his absolute favorite band was?
0: Yes, absolute favorite band was Yes.
1: I just yelled at him off air, Bertucci, because I said, no, it wasn't. You said, yes, it was.
0: Yes, it was.
1: But my point was,
0: his favorite band.
1: We never got to that talk. Me and Ike never talked about that. So to give more tribute to our great friend Bill Bruford, we're going to play one more track to celebrate his birthday, and that would be?
0: Siberian Katru from Bill's final album with Yes, Close to the Edge.
1: 1972, and this is the final track of that album. So
0: correct.
1: This is the end. This is the end, my friend, until he transitioned onto the other bands. But this is, you know, going out to Ike, but going out to Bill on his 77th. And we heard the one more Red Nightmare. We got to say happy birthday to Robert Fripp as well.
0: Robert Fripp was yesterday. He turned 80.
1: Oh, my goodness.
0: And Brian Eno the day before him. It's been a weird weekend.
1: It has been a weird weekend. Well, we'll hear this tune here from Yes, one of my favorite albums, Close to the Edge. We'll be back with a couple, hopefully, Ike tunes we can play. And we'll definitely tribute Ike more on Thursday when I'm back here in the saddle. Thank you so much, Joe, for being here. Thanks to Scott for chiming in, and thanks to all of you for tuning in. It's WZRD Chicago, 88.3 FM.

0: Well, that was beautiful. Very beautiful. It's always such a pleasure to hear Close to the Edge, even if it's just that last track.
1: That's so nice.
0: It's so good. Oh. Thanks to my dad for showing us the beauty that is of Yes. Oh, my goodness. And I can't believe that Bill, that was his exit. And I think he said, I don't know if it was in the book that we read or if it was an interview I saw, but he just kind of said, we did the best thing that there could be, and I wanted to hang my hat up, and I wanted to walk away. And that's exactly what he said in the interview. Success is when you're able to walk away from the party, right?
1: Absolutely.
0: I mean, that's huge. Not everybody can do that, but he did. So we got one more track for you from the great Bill Bruford. This is from a later version of King Crimson, one of my absolute favorite albums of all time, and actually Charlie Otto's favorite album from King Crimson. He's the one who showed me Elephant Talk the first time. And so it all comes full circle to my interview that was Thursday and where we're going tonight. As I can mention, we're going to see Charlie Otto play at 6:30. The opener is No Bother over at Martyrs, and then Charlie will follow with his brand new music from the album Get Permanent. So it all just kind of ties in together, doesn't it, Joe? It's like
1: it's all connected.
0: It's all connected. It's Close to the Edge, just enough. As I was searching for the album Close to the Edge on the shelves, I typed in Cruise to the Edge, and I was like, I don't know why I can't find the record. I know we have it. According to this, we don't actually have it. I'm going to have to bring my extra copy of that and Fragile. But give us a little leeway or headway, I mean, into why you chose this tune.
1: It's just a great out for Bill, and it's
0: from Discipline. It's called what?
1: It's called Mata Kudasai.
0: Kudasai. And I've heard Adrian Ballou play this, right?
1: Yeah.
0: He plays this in his trio.
1: Not often, but he does.
0: Okay, he does. So this was a four-piece King Crimson.
1: Correct. This was their first, the reinvention of King Crimson.
0: How long were they apart before this?
1: A couple of years. I'm not sure what the album prior to this was. It might have been even Red, which was 75. So it might have been 5 years. I'm not sure. But this was the startup of about 20 years or so.
0: Okay. And so King Crimson, is this the first album then for Bruford with King Crimson?
1: No, he was with them during the mid-70s.
0: They took the break, okay.
1: Right. And then as Robert Fripp would have it, he completely shifted gears and went a whole different direction.
0: Okay.
1: Which he's reinvented that band several times as well.
0: You know, he's listed on here, Bill Bruford. You know, it's Adrian Ballou on guitar and lead vocal, Robert Fripp on guitar and devices, Tony Levin on stick, bass guitar, support vocal, and then Bill Bruford on battery. He's the Energizer Bunny.
1: Ramming speed.
0: Yes, I love it. All right, well, we're going to play this. We're going to play it at 33 RPMs. We'll get that nice vinyl sound for you. We'll play a track or two from Ike to give him a nice, just some love from all of us in Chicago who are hurting right now from Ike Willis's loss, Zappa's. Longest standing guitarist? Longer. He's one of the longer ones. 12 years is a long time.
1: Yeah, him and Ray White. Ray White was there for a while.
0: Yeah. And like I said, I'll do some more of that next week. Thank you all for listening to the Bill Bruford, Pete Roth trio interview earlier. That was so much fun. It will be archived on mixcloud.com. So if you missed it or your buddy wants to hear it, just go to mixcloud.com and you can type in WZRD and you'll find it. It's right in there. It's WZRD Chicago, 88.3 FM. 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

0: What a beautiful way to send Ike into the other world and to tribute the great Bill Bruford. That's a great way to give him an outro.
1: It's a great, great outro. And 77 more for you, kid. Yeah, 77
0: more for you, Bill Bruford. We hope to see you on the next Cruise to the Edge, or maybe when I go out to Europe, it looks like I might have to plan my trip around some Pete Roth Trio in the the end of this year. But yeah, it's been it was a pleasure and an honor to meet Pete and to meet Mike and to meet Bill and to just be in their orbit. We were so lucky because they were like literally 2 seconds down the, like two doors down from us or something in the cruise.
1: So bizarre, in a big cruise ship, and here we are like, oh, hey. That you're right across the hall from me.
0: Hey, guys. Yeah. The first moment that I met Bill was during the first time I was in the buffet, and he was like looking at the desserts, and I was like, oh, hey, Bill, yeah. I'm, you know, so-and-so from WZRD, and I think I'm interviewing you. And he said, oh, you're the lady. And I said, yes. He's like, well, I'm looking forward to it. And I was like, oh, my gosh, 4 days to get ready for the most epic interview of my life. And we did it. So hats off to you, Bertucci.
1: No, hats off to you, Wiz.
0: Thank you so much. It's been so great for the past 2 months. Everything has just been coming together. So anyways, we got to play some outside now for you. And I got to play along because we got to make sure that we don't say the word you're not supposed to say. But the tune is just so good.
1: It's the homage to Ike.
0: It is. I heard of from Scott Schroen, who's still chiming in with us. He said, epic show last night. He saw Satriani and Steve Vai. They're touring right now. And a lot of people came up to him knowing that he played the Zappa music with Ike. And he talked a lot about Ike last night just because, you know, people were asking. And, you know, the synchronicity is huge there. Thank you so much. And he told us, too, that tune that we just heard, how do we say it again?
1: Matakutasai.
0: It means please wait in Japanese. Yes, that's beautiful. Well, let's hear outside now from the great Ike Willis and Frank Zappa and the whole dang band there. What was your first introduction to Joe's Garage? When did you find out about it?
1: In college.
0: Yeah.
1: Yeah, I really enjoyed it. It's there's three acts involved, and it takes you on a journey. It takes you on an absolute musical journey.
0: Did Zappa freak you out ever at first? Like, were you like, I don't think I like this? Or did it take a minute to sink in? Or did you immediately?
1: I had
0: like
1: a roommate that in college that he pounded me with Them or Us, the album with that Frank's wearing the green mitten. I mean, he played it over and over and over. And oh, did I say over again? And over again.
0: Yes.
1: And so I basically, I guess I was forced under duress.
0: Wow.
1: And I loved it.
0: I love it. Well, it's funny because today I literally sent you a video. I was at my house. I had no idea about the Ike news, right? And our friend Scott, who I'm talking to right now, had put a video on my page of 10 years ago when we were at Reggie's. We barely knew each other at this point, Joe. We probably met, and I was hugging the Gov, so I knew Andy a little bit, and you were... You know, I thought you were his sidekick. I didn't know how it worked. I think maybe it's the other way around.
1: Negative.
0: But it doesn't matter. You two were like the Zappa super fans, which I was like the talking head super fan.
1: Don't
0: the other
1: forget
0: band.
1: About John Kamensky.
0: Oh, yes, John. John, if you're listening.
1: He's
0: also,
1: listening.
0: Also, John was a part of that. But anyways, Rob
1: Glick.
0: Not the manager of Reggie's, but the owner.
1: He does it all.
0: He does it all. Thank you, Glickster. Got me a cake. He made me a cake. He didn't know who I was. Ugly Radio Rebellion, the band that was tributing Zappa and brought Ike along with them, had hired me and said, hey, like, you know, it's her birthday. They must have chimed in Rob's ear. And Rob made me the coolest Frank Zappa cake I've ever seen.
1: So cool.
0: Full mustache, the full hair, a guitar, a microphone. And Ike sang me happy birthday. And it was a beautiful moment for like, it was a 2-minute video. Like they didn't play for 2 more minutes after that. And they go, there's only 2 birthday candles. Ike says, she's only 2, guys. She's a youngin'. And I looked really young, too, 10 years ago.
1: Yeah.
0: But he had said on stage, he said, you know, my birthday's coming up. I'm going to be 60 this year. So that was 10 years ago. He is 70 as he's passed. But I did not know that Ike passed. And I sent this video to you, Joe, to be like, yo, there you are in a Miles Davis shirt. We barely knew each other, but you're standing next to my cake. And look at our buddy Ike. I mean, literally, I sent it to you, and then 2 seconds later, did you text me the unfortunate news? So
1: yeah.
0: I guess what I'm trying to say is magic is real. Ike is with us still for...
1: And nothing is permanent.
0: Wow. Look at that. And we're going to get permanent tonight at Charlie Otto's show. That's the Wee-hoo! Album. That's what the album's called. Get permanent, but nothing's permanent. I'm surprised you didn't see that. It's a bumper sticker here on our stack or tower of CD players. But anyways, long story short, I love all of you, and I hope that you tell the people that you love them, because you just never know when your time comes, and Ike's time came last night. We love you, Ike. We love you, Joe, from Joe's Garage. And we're going to play this tune right now to send him off. And again, Thursday, 11 to 3, I'll be back, and it'll be pretty Ike Willis heavy, because he's going to be heavy on my heart this week. Sending love to everyone. Thank you to everyone from Cruise to the Edge for making it happen for us. Thanks to WZRD for giving us the equipment to record the interview, for giving us strength to get out there and do a good job. And thanks to Joe for being my right-hand man and making sure it all went down.
1: Thanks, Wizard S.
0: You're welcome.
1: We love you, kid.
0: We love you, too. It's WZRD Chicago, 88.3 FM. Rest in peace, Mr. Ike Willis. Hold on, we'll try that again. Rest in peace, Mr. Ike Willis.
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0: WZRD Chicago, 88.3 FM. We're gonna work on getting more Ike tunes, and we'll make sure that we have them for Thursday. Good Lord. They played it at every show, Scott said, the Ugly Radio Rebellion band. They played Outside Now every single show. And, I mean, that song, I'm not saying nothing about Zappa not doing it right, but the way Ike did it in person, live, he would take that solo for, like, sometimes 15 freaking minutes, and it just, it melted your heart.
1: Soar.
0: And you would soar. You would leave the room. You were not there. You were physically somewhere else. Your body just... You left your body, and I have not felt that intensely like that, that connected before, because we were friends, because we were in a room that was small enough to see his fingers, to feel his sweat, to know that this man cared so much for a man that took a chance on him that he just met randomly in St. Louis. How beautiful. More to come next week, Thursday. I'll be back, and it'll be Memorial Day weekend, so we'll be starting to hit that up and get excited. The 21st, I'll be back. Joe, thank you again for being here.
1: Thank you, Wizardess.
0: We got to hit it and quit it because we got to get out to Charlie's show. So, you know, the music never stops. And what does Zappa say? He says something about the torture never stops.
1: Music is the best.
0: Music that's what is Frank the said. Best. He does. It's very simple. Music is the best. And we appreciate everyone who tuned in today. I hope some people who love Bill Bruford and love Ike Willis got to hear this. So thanks again for being here. We'll see you next week. It's WZRD Chicago.

0: 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Bye-bye.
1: Wizard.
0: Chicago.
2: In a time of sorrow, it is not a day for politics. I have saved this one opportunity, my only event of today, to speak briefly to you about the mindless menace of violence in America, which again stains our land and every one of our lives. It is not the concern of any one race. The victims of the violence are black and white, rich and poor, young and old, famous and unknown. They are most important of all, human beings whom other human beings loved and needed. No one, no matter where he lives or what he does, can be certain who next will suffer from some senseless act of bloodshed. And yet it goes on and on and on in this country of ours. Why? What has violence ever accomplished? What has it ever created? No martyr's cause has ever been stilled by an assassin's bullet. No wrongs have ever been righted by riots and civil disorders. A sniper is only a coward, not a hero. And an uncontrolled or uncontrollable mob is only the voice of madness, not the voice of the people. Whenever any American's life is taken by another American unnecessarily, whether it is done in the name of the law or in defiance of the law, by one man or by a gang, in cold blood or in passion, in an attack of violence or in response to violence, whenever we tear at the fabric of our lives, which another man has painfully and clumsily woven for himself and his children, whenever we do this, then the whole nation is degraded. Among free men, said Abraham Lincoln, there can be no successful appeal from the ballot to the bullet. And those who take such appeal are sure to lose their case and pay the cost. Yet we seemingly tolerate a rising level of violence that ignores our common humanity and our claims to civilization alike. We calmly accept newspaper reports of civilian slaughter in far-off lands. We glorify killing on movie and television screens, and we call it entertainment. We'd make it easier for men of all shades of sanity to acquire weapons and ammunition that they desire. Too often we honor swagger and bluster and the wielders of force. Too often we excuse those who are willing to build their own lives on the shattered dreams of other human beings. Some Americans who preach nonviolence abroad fail to practice it here at home. Some accuse others of rioting and inciting riots, have by their own conduct invited them. Some look for scapegoats. Others look for conspiracies. But this much is clear. Violence breeds violence. Repression breeds retaliation. And only a cleansing of our whole society can remove this sickness from our souls. For there is another kind of violence, slower, but just as deadly destructive as the shot or the bomb in the night, This is the violence of institutions, indifference, inaction, and decay. This is the violence that afflicts the poor, that poisons relations between men because their skin has different colors. This is the slow destruction of a child by hunger and schools without books and homes without heat in the winter. This is the breaking of a man's spirit by denying him the chance to stand as a father and as a man amongst other men. And this too afflicts us all. For when you teach a man to hate and to fear his brother, when you teach that he is a lesser man because of his color or his beliefs or the policies that he pursues, when you teach that those who differ from you threaten your freedom or your job or your home or your family, then you also learn to confront others, not as fellow citizens, but as enemies, to be met not with cooperation, but with conquest, to be subjugated and to be mastered. We learn at the last to look at our brothers as alien men with whom we share a city, but not a community. Men bound to us in common dwelling, but not in a common effort. We learn to share only a common fear, only a common desire to retreat from each other, only a common impulse to meet disagreement with force. For all this, there are no final answers for those of us who are American citizens. Yet we know what we must do, and that is to achieve true justice among all of our fellow citizens. The question is not what programs we should seek to enact. The question is whether we can find in our own midst and in our own hearts that leadership of humane purpose that will recognize the terrible truths

or by revenge. Our lives on this planet are too short. The work to be done is too great to let this spirit flourish any longer in this land of ours. Of course, we cannot banish it with a program, nor with a resolution. But we can perhaps remember, if only for a time, that those who live with us are our brothers, that they share with us the same short moment of life, that they seek, as do we, nothing but the chance to live out their lives in purpose and in happiness, winning what satisfaction and fulfillment that they can. Surely this bond of common fate, surely this bond of common goals can begin to teach us something. Surely we can learn at the least to look around at those of us, of our fellow men, and surely we can begin to work a little harder to bind up the wounds among us and to become in our hearts brothers and countrymen once again. Tennyson wrote in Ulysses, "That which we are, one equal temper of heroic hearts, made weak by time and fate, but strong in will, to strive, to seek, to find, and not to yield." Thank you very much.

baby. 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It's always been strange when you show you found.

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